These things I have spoken to you, that in me you may have peace. In the world you will have tribulation, but be of good cheer. I have overcome the world. Family Radio.

I just remember being in a dark place the whole time. Once I heard cancer, just like, what am I going to do? I got to pull it together and go stand in front of my daughter. You know, she's going to look at me, and that little girl would look deep into my eyes. And in this moment, I had no hope. And I just remember right then and there, the Lord just showed up again, and he said, son, we don't know what tomorrow holds. Who are you going to listen to?

0: marching down that hallway, and I looked right in that little girl's eyes, and I said, don't you give up. Just looking back on it, he walked with me through all that. He taught me lessons within the lesson. It was about the bigger picture of who he was in my life. And no one's ever ready for their daughter to die. But I was never ready, and God slowly prepared me. God slowly encouraged me and strengthened me, and he had a plan. He had a plan for me all along.
1: I look to heaven.
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1: How do you expect us to feed them? It would take a year's salary to feed this mob. Jesus said, well, what do you have? You take what you have and let me bless it. And we'll see what God does. Have you ever seen a flock of sheep without a shepherd? I'll never forget the time I was playing golf someplace and this herd of sheep came from the fields next door and started running all over the fairway, interrupting the golf game. Nobody could, we didn't know where they were going to go. They'd go this way, then they'd go that way, and one would turn in the other direction, and the next group would follow them. They were all over the place. Blind, it seemed. Aimless. Sheep without a shepherd. And when Jesus saw people acting like that, he wasn't angry. He felt sorry for them. These people need a shepherd. Oh, I love that image. It goes through all the Old Testament and all of the prophecies of the coming Messiah, who will be a shepherd king. Who will be the good shepherd? Who will be the one who lays down his life for his sheep? And so in his compassion, the good shepherd looks at these human beings who are acting like sheep without a shepherd, and he will address their need immediately. So he began to teach them. So he began to teach them many things, and now the day was far spent. And so the disciples come to Jesus, and they said, well, this is a deserted place. You know, we're outside the city now. We're away from the villages. It's a nice grassy plain, but it is deserted here. And it's late. Send them away. So they may go into the surrounding country and villages and buy themselves bread, for they have nothing to eat. Jesus, it's time to call a halt to this. Seminar's over. You need to send them away so they can go into the villages before it's too late, before all the stores are closed, so they can get something to eat. Jesus said, you feed them. I've been feeding them here all day. Now it's your turn. You feed them. And once again, they're flabbergasted. I mean, their gasp is definitely flabbergasted when they hear this. They say, how do you expect us to feed them? It would take 200 denarii. It would take a year's salary to buy enough bread to feed this mob. Where are we going to get that kind of money? We don't have that kind of money here. How many times have you heard that? We can't do this. We don't have what's necessary to accomplish this task. You know, I learned when I was a kid, I can't, never did anything except sit there and say woe and alas about all the obstacles that stand before our mission. And that's the way the disciples, we can't do that. A whole year's salary. But what do you have? See what you have. So they checked around and they said, we got a couple loaves of bread and a couple of fish. Okay. That's all you have? You take what you have and let me bless it. And we'll see what God does when you give him what you have. We'll see what God does when you do what you can do. You do what you can do, you give what you can give, and then get out of the way and watch God work.
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Psalm 138, verse 7. 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
1: 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Reading from Philippians 4, verses 4 through 7. Rejoice in the Lord always, and again I say, rejoice. Let your moderation be known unto all men. The Lord is at hand. Be careful for nothing, but in everything, by prayer and supplication, with thanksgiving, let your requests be made known unto God. And the peace of God, which passeth all understanding, shall keep your hearts and minds through Christ Jesus.
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3: Caving to pressure. This is Ken Ham on a mission to strengthen the global church with God's word. There's tremendous pressure today for Christians to affirm same-sex relationships, and many in the church are caving by radically reinterpreting the Bible's teaching on marriage and sexuality. But this means the church has misunderstood the Bible for 2,000 years and only figured it out due to a huge amount of pressure to change what God's word says. Those who accept homosexual behavior are reading their ideas into the Bible. They're making it say what they want it to say. But God's word hasn't changed. It says the same thing it said since it was written. Marriage was designed by God to be one man, male, and one woman, female.
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0: There's tremendous pressure today for Christians to affirm same-sex relationships, and many in the church are caving by radically reinterpreting the Bible's teaching on marriage and sexuality. But this means the church has misunderstood the Bible for 2,000 years and only figured it out due to a huge amount of pressure to change what God's Word says. Those who accept homosexual behavior are reading their ideas into the Bible. They're making it say what they want it to say. But God's Word hasn't changed. It says the same thing it said since it was written. Marriage was designed by God to be one man, male, and one woman, female.
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0: The steadfast love of the Lord never ceases. Now, do you get this? Do you see what's happening here? That the faithfulness of God is not something that simply exists when the band is playing and the sun is shining and all is well with our souls. No, the faithfulness of God is of vital information to us when the reverse is the case.
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Knock, and it will be opened to you. 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

0: And thank you for your company today on Family Radio. So in 1 Corinthians 15:10, the Apostle Paul makes a remarkable statement. He says, "By the grace of God, I am what I am, and his grace towards me was not in vain." Paul worked harder than any one of the apostles. He even says it himself. And yet he is quick to add that it was not I, but the grace of God that was with me. And, you know, I just love that perspective, because even when the results are all there and it looks like success is ours, we still have no reason to boast, because behind it all, it was the power of God at work in us. And as Philippians reminds us, it is God who works in us to will and to do according to his good pleasure.
1: But the fruit of the Spirit is love, joy, peace, long-suffering, kindness, goodness, faithfulness, gentleness, self-control. Against such there is no law. 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

0: 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The Lord is a stronghold for the oppressed, a stronghold in times of trouble. And those who know your name put their trust in you.
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3: In a society that's constantly challenging our faith and biblical values, how can Christian wives and mothers stay strong while raising their children with a godly worldview? 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Sarah is a speaker, a homeschool mom, a mentor, and former host of the Colson Center for Christian Worldviews podcast, Strong Women, where she has spoken to these important issues regularly. And today she's here to share her insights with us as well. Welcome to Community Bridge, Sarah. This is really our pleasure to have you.
4: Jenny, thank you so much for having me. And I'm really looking forward to this conversation.
3: Let's start off, if you would, by telling us a little more about yourself and what it means for you and me and all the women out there to be called to this current time and place.
4: I'm married to John Stone Street, and John is the president of the Colson Center for Christian Worldview, which is a fantastic organization. I'm their number one fan, and I'm his number one fan too. So I love what he does. But we have four children. I've got a 20-year-old, 18-year-old, 16-year-old girls. And then a little surprise tech at the end is Hunter. He's a boy and he's 8. And so my life is full of sometimes surreal moments of talking girls through relationships and then trying to figure out where Hunter is jumping from. You know, boys are so different than girls. It's amazing. So I homeschooled my kids and now I'm homeschooling Hunter. And

0: think could help our listeners think through this? And what does it look like as a woman to be a strong woman? And that is that she develops eyes to see the world around her with all its beauty and brokenness, and to love as Christ loves with the gifts she's been given, developing eyes to see the world around us. That's actually really hard in our cultural moment, to learn to see the people in front of us, to see the needs and opportunities, and to be able to connect like, oh, God has gifted me and called me and given me these responsibilities. So how can I walk in faithfulness?
1: And, you know, knowing that God is completely sovereign, that he is in control, and just that strength in resting in him. One of the things that I love to hear about your story is just how you have three older daughters that you have raised. How can we raise strong girls and really share with them the principles, biblical principles? What are some of those Bible lessons applied to real life?
0: Let me say one more thing about the cultural moment and just the challenges that we face, because I think in a society that doesn't value children, they're not going to value mothers. And if they're not going to value mothers, they're not going to value women, or they're going to encourage women to be more like men. And I think that's another challenge of, it is beautiful to be a woman. And I think in our moment that we find ourselves in, sometimes it doesn't feel like that, right? And so anyway, that was one other thing I want to say about that. Okay. But daughters, okay. I think there's a couple things here to raising strong women who love the Lord, who can walk faithfully with him. I'm not claiming that I've done that yet, because my girls are too young to claim that. I don't know that I could ever claim that, because that would be the work of God's kindness, not anything I've done. But I think there's ways that we can join him in on that. And that is growing and learning ourselves. How are we continuing to grow in the love and the knowledge of God? And then the beautiful thing is, in parenting, we get to turn around and welcome our kids to that feast and say, oh, come and see, come and taste that the Lord is good with me. So like a lot of times I'm sharing with my kids, here's what I'm learning right now. Here's what God's teaching me. What's God teaching you? You know, we have those conversations a lot, and it started pretty young. And then modeling that, modeling for them what it looks like to walk faithfully with Christ, doing that yourself. And back to those questions that we asked earlier, what are you responsible for? What giftings do you have? And I want to come back to four questions that the Colson Center uses to help people kind of understand, like, how can you jump in to where you are? Okay, so modeling and inviting them into what it looks like to walk faithfully with Christ, and inviting them into how you're doing it. So like my kid, for example, I've worked at the church basically all my kids' lives, and they would just come with me. They'd run in the church. They'd act like they own the place, but that's very small. That's very small. And then teaching it to them, because this is not going to be caught. We're not in a society where they go out and they see all these amazing people walking faithfully with Christ. Thankfully, we're surrounded with wonderful Christian community. But in general, in the world, like if you're walking out into Starbucks, it's not like you're going to be surrounded with truth tellers all the time. So it's not something that will be caught. It will be caught, but it needs to be taught as well. And so what does that look like? And then the last thing I would say is showing them, giving them examples. When I was starting the podcast, I had started just ruminating on, like, how do I tell my daughters the true story about what it means to be a strong woman? And I named it Strong Women because what we're being told in the larger conversation going on in culture, a strong woman doesn't need a man. She pursues her own happiness, no matter the casualties. She puts herself first. She says the hard things and cuts people off that are toxic. And by toxic, they mean anybody who doesn't agree with you. So I'm like putting all this together and I'm thinking, that's actually a cowardly approach to life. That's the easy way out. In the long run, there will be consequences. But right up front, it's easier to walk away from hard things, you know? And so after I started putting some of this together, I told the girls, this is what you're being told. And they were like preteen, early teens. I said, what do you think? Who in our life do you see? And you say, they start

0: naming off all the old ladies at our church. And I was like, whoa. I said, well, why do you say Miss Lucia? And they said, well, she's always struggled with her health as long as we've known her, but she's at church every Sunday. And she and her husband have stayed together. They have a lifelong love and they obviously care for each other. And even though she deals with health things, she always asks us about how we're doing. How simple, but how profound is that? And I think, too, it's seemingly small, but it's profound in the eyes of the Lord, because I don't know how this all works in the kingdom, but it does work, that it is those small acts of obedience and the small faithfulness that we are called to first, always. It is not the big things, although the big things might come, the, you know, more public facing sort of stuff. But in a world that's like so enraptured with Instagram and getting a name, presenting yourself, being known, in a world like that, those seemingly small things are overlooked, but those are profound. And I think we got to make sure we teach that and model that.
1: And just to be able to have those conversations with your daughters about, this is what you may be hearing, this is what a strong woman is, but then to hear from them the example, what they were actually seeing as strong women, and how Miss Lucia, how she was putting, even though she was struggling and suffering, she was putting others first. She cared about them. That authenticity. A lot of our listeners may be like a Miss Lucia. They are grandparents, they're older adults. How can our listeners, maybe women listening who are in the older season of life, use that example to speak life, speak a good influence on maybe the girls in their church?
0: We're so hungry for it. And I have so many thoughts running around my head. One time I was talking to this older lady and she started telling me like 3 or 4 stories all at the same time. And then she stopped herself and she said, I'm sorry, I've just started 3 or 4 stories, but I just love getting old, because the older I get, the more clear it is to look back and see the ways that God has worked. And I want to tell the older ladies listening, like, you have this amazing opportunity to share how God has worked in your life. And it is a tangible thing that we can hold on to say, no, the scripture are actually true. God is faithful. He can be trusted. And so I would say that, but also prayer. Like, I think we dismiss prayer kind of quickly, and prayer is powerful. And we need to pray for each other. You will never know how impactful your prayers for others can be. And then just to tell them, praying for you, and actually do it. But also, I'd encourage our younger listeners to get to know the older people. And actually, one thing I did with my kids when they were really little, I noticed that when we would go into settings where there was adults, they would just run off. And the adults would be trying to say hello. My kids would be like, hey, and bye. You know, they would just leave. So I started doing this, how to talk to adults. Look them in the eye, answer in a complete sentence, ask a follow-up question. So if the adult says, are you enjoying school? Yes, sir, I am enjoying school. Did you enjoy school when you were my age? You know, I mean, that's kind of a cheesy example. But one time I had just gone over the rules and my daughter was probably like 4. How old are you? And she said, I'm 4. How old are you? And it was like this old lady. But anyway, okay. So ask a follow-up question and then stay to listen. I had to add that one because I realized they would ask the follow-up question and then just walk away. So now my kids have old friends. The older people look for them. They pray for them. And it's a huge, huge blessing. And looking back on our homeschooling years, that's probably one of the biggest things that we did that I didn't even realize was big at the time.
1: I love how just valuing the different generations and just to use that mentoring. I think sometimes older women think that, what do the young people care about what I think? But it's so important, so valuable to be able to input that biblical wisdom, prayer, like you said. We did have your husband, John, on recently to talk about a film he produced called Truth Rising. It addresses cultural and historical truths from a Christian perspective. And I know there's a study guide tied to the movie. Is there a way that the message of Truth Rising can be linked to raising godly children and girls in particular? Do you see a connection there for our listeners?
0: I think what it does is gives us a good foundation And from that good foundation, we're able to mentor and guide our own kids. And we're also given a framework and a guide for like, okay, what does this look like in this? Because each generation has had to deal with some sort of prevailing lie. And each generation is called to be God's kingdom on earth as it is in heaven. And so what does it look like for us today to live faithfully with Christ and to pass that on to our children? Which is one of the big things that scripture talks about too. When you rise, when you walk, when you're going wherever in Deuteronomy 6, it's talking about pass on the truths of who God is. Because if we do not pass that on, we forget ourselves and then our children forget as well. So let's go back and get that foundation. Why is this true? And is it true just for me or is it true? Like it's true for everyone, whether they believe it or not. You know, Christ is King. He is risen. And that is a personal declaration, but it's not just a personal declaration. It's a public declaration. I am definitely saying that Christ is my Savior. Praise God. But I'm also saying that He is Lord of all, whether you acknowledge it or not, not just of my heart, although thankfully He is. This is a true truth. And so passing this on to our children, we need to be open to questions and don't be scared of them. If the questions, if you don't know the answer, it's okay. Go find out. This is the era of answers. So you can probably find someone, a book to read, someone to watch that will help you think through this. And if your kids are old enough, do it together. But here's the thing to remember. Just because we don't necessarily know the answer right away, it doesn't shake the truth. We can grow and learn, but we're not afraid of questions because we know the truth is there. And so I think with raising our kids in this, I think the Truth Rising documentary really helps to solidify that foundation to say, no, this is true. So we can move forward, even in the confusion, to learn and grow in that and to pass that on.
1: Well, Sarah, all of this truth that's rising, the true definition of strong women comes from scripture. And so what a gift that we have that resource, but we also have the resources of the Colson Center for Christian Worldview. How can we access former podcast episodes of Strong Women? 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
0: 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You just type it in. And if you're just joining, you have 6 years to catch up on. So that's awesome.
1: Oh my goodness. I'm so excited.
0: So there you go. But also for the Truth Rising documentary and also for the study, you can go to colsoncenter.org/truth. The study is a 4-part series that kind of marries well with the Truth Rising documentary. And it's fantastic. It gives the framework for how we are people of hope, identity, calling, and truth. Truth, hope, identity, and calling. Those are the 4 big topics that are tackled in this. And it's such a great resource for small groups, youth groups, at your house. And we're getting great feedback about that. And we have study guides and things to go along with that.
1: Wonderful. 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
1: All right. Sarah, thank you so much. This has been such a blessing. And I'm serious. I love to listen to podcasts while I exercise. And so I'm definitely going to check out Strong Women because knowing the source is scripture. And that's where we always want to go for our identity, hope, calling, and truth. Thank you, Sarah.
0: Thanks for having me, Jen.
1: It's been our pleasure. I'm Jenny Burkheiser. And this week on Community Bridge, we've been so blessed to speak with former podcast host of Strong Women, a podcast put on by the Colson Center for Christian Worldview, Sarah Stone Street. She is a homeschool mom. She's a speaker and a mentor and a sister in Christ. 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
1: At the end of our cohorts, we always have one or two apprentices that they're doing great, but they're just not quite ready to go out on their own in a restaurant. So we were looking for a way to do more transitional employment. So we took on those juvenile detention meal contracts. And so now not only are we feeding a population that is in desperate need of delicious and nutritious food, but our apprentices are able to help us create that food, those transitional employments. We'll do it for a couple months, then hopefully they'll move on and then we'll bring in some more apprentices who need that.
2: How do you find the chefs to train your apprentices?
1: They make our program. They are just the light of our program. They're chefs. These are chefs who have worked in the industry. Our head culinary instructor, her name is Chef Amanda Palomino. She has started restaurants, run restaurants, worked in restaurants for years, and she came out to San Diego and was looking for something different. I think to be a chef is such a skill set and so special, but to be an educator takes someone with a heart for that education and educating adults as well. And Amanda just has that heart. We are love to brag about her. She won Chopped on Food Network, been on some other cooking shows and stuff, and she has what it takes. And then we have several other chef instructors, even some chef instructor assistants who have been through our program. So the culinary team, they are just wonderful, and we're so lucky to have them all.
2: What is FBA?
1: It's a food-based accelerator. So what we were finding is we had apprentices and other connections were saying, you know, I have my grandma's spice rub and I would love to figure out a way to sell it, or I love to make this product, these chocolates, and I want to sell them. So we figured this is something that is needed. And I think one of the things that really made us align with it is when we read the statistics about how the majority of small microenterprise food-based businesses are run by women. And a lot of these women are moms and they are working and taking care of their kids during the day and their kids go to bed. And that's when they do their business. And so it really was a group of people we wanted to support. We have our first individual who was kind of our first participant in the program to get it all fleshed out. And his name's Larry. And he went through our baking program and he makes these wonderful cheesecakes. But cheesecakes, a lot of time, a lot of effort, and freezer space is just so expensive. So we work with some individuals in the food science industry and the food, you know, sales industries. And one of them said, well, what makes your cheesecake so good? And he's like, well, I do. I make my own vanilla. So we sell his vanilla, and he's gone through this program and gotten the support for the permitting, the cottage food industry things, the marketing, the labeling, the production. And he's doing really well with his vanilla, and he sells it at farmers markets and in our shop down in PB that I think we'll talk about. But he was just such a success story. So we decided to expand this program. So right now we have some other individuals looking to start very soon. There are organizations and classes that individuals can take, but that's kind of where the support stops. Whereas, you know, as I've said, like, we love to do that wraparound support, that long-term. We have a kitchen that isn't being used a lot of nights and weekends. So that's what these individuals need. A lot of women who are trying to make tamales in their kitchen and just can't get to scale, can't buy in bulk. And we have a beautiful kitchen. So that's the additional support that we're offering. So we're so excited in the next year to really get that off the ground and hopefully have some really yummy things that our community can purchase and support.
2: Can you share an example of how Kitchens for Good has helped an apprentice find work and success?
1: So I just spoke recently to Nicole, and Nicole went through two cohorts ago, and she was previously incarcerated. And so this was her transition back into everyday life and wanted to cook. And so, and now she has moved to Veterans Village. Speaking with her the other day, she just feels so compelled that she gets every day to work with individuals who have very similar struggles and to cook for them and use what she learned at Kitchens for Good to transition into a job where she continues to give back. And we have great success stories we hear all the time. I bought a car. I got my first apartment. I got my kids back. And so it's so fun to hear those stories and know that we could play a little part in that.
2: Tell me about the shop.
1: The shop is a kitchenware resale store in Pacific Beach. So individuals donate used or new, if they want to, kitchenware. And we sell it and we sell it back. And it has become, I don't think anyone could have anticipated what a gem this has become. People love it. The PB community loves it. Everywhere I go, we love shop. And Kitchens for Good has always been really passionate about sustainability. We teach our apprentices, you know, root to stock, snout to tail, approach, using everything that you can, limiting food waste, composting when you absolutely can't avoid food waste, even before it was, you know, mandatory in San Diego. So we're so passionate about sustainability. And we use shop to take items that, you know, would probably end up in a landfill, clean them up, fix them if we can, and get them out to the community. And I love shop. I'll tell you, it's an awesome place for moms with little kids, whether, you know, you're just looking for kids' plates or water bottles and stuff. Like my kids, all their Play-Doh tools, like cookie cutters, rolling pins, they have a really cool ravioli cutter and it cuts like perfect circles when you roll it. They roll their Play-Doh with a meat tenderizer that has really funky designs on it. Also, what I love about it too is, you know, for kids or individuals who maybe aren't as comfortable, you know, I love to cook and I always laugh that like, we don't need these gadgets. I just use a knife. But not everybody is in that situation. And I love to go to shop and get, there's a whole table of like cutting gadgets. You push down on one, there's the rotary cutters, there's the box cutters, all kinds of stuff. It's like my three-year-old is in the kitchen with me all the time using these things from shop. So I always tell people, you know, if you're not, you don't have the best knife skills or you have little kids, or maybe you have some differing abilities with your hands, it's a great place to go and try something out without paying full price and save something and give something a second life. So I think that's why it's become such a gem of the community. And every time you go in there, there's fresh baked cookies.
2: Emma, what inspires you to work at Kitchens for Good?
1: I grew up in a food loving household. My grandfather was a cook in the Navy, and then he moved into running hospital kitchens. And he always had a heart for hiring people who maybe wouldn't be able to be hired elsewhere and training them. Not just the hiring, but really the training. And, you know, hospital kitchens are a little more forgiving. And he really also had a purpose of providing people with good food, especially people in hospitals. And that just kind of infiltrated our whole family and our whole lives. And I've always been super community minded. And so when this position came up, I just thought, this is a wonderful organization. Not only, obviously, if you love food, and this is the place to be. But these individuals are often not as supported in our community. And to be able to support in a way that provides self-sufficiency and meaningful employment just really spoke to me. And I think one of the things, every day at Kitchens for Good is fun. We have an amazing team. Getting to know our apprentices is amazing. Our volunteers are incredible. We have volunteers for shop and other tasks throughout. It's a community. And I think it's a community of people who care about the San Diego community. One of the things that I think sets us apart from other nonprofits I've worked for is that we have this growth mindset. We're not locked into what we did 5 years ago if it's not working. And we're always keeping an eye open to how can we take our skills? We're good at cooking, we're good at education, and we're good at making meals and support our community. And I think that's where like the juvenile meal contract came in and working more with opportunity youth, all of these things. And it's just, it's a meaningful place to be.
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1: We hold on so tenaciously to life in this world because we haven't really been convinced of the glory that the Father has established in heaven for his people. Our greatest moment will be the moment that we walk through the door and leave this world of tears and of sorrow, this valley of death, and enter into the presence of the Lamb.
2: 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Hello and welcome to this Saturday edition of Renewing Your Mind. I'm Lee Webb. Even if we don't think about heaven, there are so many misunderstandings. What will it be like? Clouds? White robes? Harps? As we come to the final message in this brief series from R.C. Sproul's extensive Foundation series, we come to a message on the believer's final rest. Because this is the final message, today is your final opportunity to request the entire 60-message study on a special edition DVD and a copy of Dr. Sproul's book, Everyone's a Theologian. Simply give a gift at renewingyourmind.org before midnight tonight, and this resource bundle will be yours as our way of saying thank you. So, what will it be like in heaven? Will there be streets of gold? To help us set our minds on eternity, let's join Dr. Sproul.
1: Every Sunday, we see God's sign of the promise of rest that is before every believer, as the Sabbath day is God's established a sign of his promise that we will enter into our rest in the future. But there are those in our day who doubt that there's life after death and who say to us that our hope of heaven is just so much pie in the sky. It's a direct result of our ability to project our wishes and our desires into the future. And they will ask, on what basis do we have any real confidence that the next world will be better than this one? And of course, our answer to that as Christians is from the testimony of Christ, not only by virtue of the proof of his own conquest over death by the resurrection from the grave, but also from his teaching. We remember his words at the home of Mary and Martha, at the time that he visited Bethany when their brother had died before Jesus could get there, before Jesus would raise Lazarus from the dead. And we remember Jesus saying, I am the resurrection and the life. And though a man dies, yet shall he live. Now, in the upper room discourse on the night of his own betrayal, in John chapter 14, Jesus makes this observation. Let not your heart be troubled. You believe in God, believe also in me. Now, when Jesus begins this discourse that is so popular among Christians, he begins with a commandment. He begins with an imperative. When he says, let not, he is using the form of the language that implies an obligation. We are commanded not to have our hearts troubled about these matters, about our future in heaven. You believe in God, believe also in me. In my Father's house are many mansions. If it were not so, I would have told you, and I go to prepare a place for you. And if I go and prepare a place for you, I will come again and receive you to myself, that where I am, there you may be also. And where I go, you know, and the way you know. Now, here's Jesus, the Last Supper, sitting there with his disciples, that they know that the crisis is upon them, that he is about to be removed from their midst. And they're concerned, they're anxious. And Jesus said, calm down. Don't let your hearts be troubled. You believe in God, don't you? Well, believe also in me. because in my Father's house are many mansions. Now, here's what he says. If it were not so, I would have told you. Now, this is the rabbi teaching the disciples, the master teaching his students. And he's saying before he leaves, I would not let you continue on in false hope, pie in the sky, wish fulfillment and psychological cripples in this regard. If this were a false hope, if this were simply a projected paradise, I would have corrected your error. If it were not so, I would have told you. But not only is it so, but that's exactly where I'm going right now. I'm going to my Father's house, and I'm going there with the, one of the purposes I'm going for is to prepare a place for you. I'm going ahead into heaven and make sure that when I get there, there will be a place for you when you die. That's the promise of Christ to his people, that everyone who puts his trust in him, Christ has prepared a place in his Father's house for us. And God doesn't make idle preparations. And I think we've all had the experience of preparing dinner for guests, and then at the last minute we get the phone call that's saying that they've been sidetracked and they're not able to make the appointment. Well, that doesn't happen. When Christ prepares a place for his people will make use of that place. And so the first thing we want to say about heaven is that we have every reason to be confident of its reality. But usually where our concern is about heaven is, what's it going to be like? And the scriptures have much to say about heaven, but John also, in his first epistle, gives some insight into our future state, which I think is extremely important to us. In chapter 3 of 1 John, we read these words, "Behold what manner of love the Father has bestowed upon us, that we should be called the children of God." Now, we've looked at this from another perspective elsewhere. "Therefore, the world doesn't know us, because it did not know him. Beloved, now we are the children of God, and it has not yet been revealed what we shall be. But we know that when he is revealed, we shall be like him, for we shall see him as he is. And everyone who has this hope in him purifies himself just as he is pure." This text, I think, is one of the most important eschatological texts, if not the most important eschatological text in all of the New Testament. Because what it promises the believer is the zenith of the felicity that we will enjoy in heaven, which is found in what is called technically in theology, the visio Dei, or the beatific vision. The first phrase, visio Dei, simply means the vision of God. Which vision is called the beatific vision? Why? Well, you may not be familiar with the term beatific, but you are familiar with the term beatitude. The Beatitudes are those sayings that are recorded in the Sermon on the Mount when Jesus begins each of the Beatitudes with the prophetic oracle of blessing. Blessed are the poor. Blessed are the peacemakers and those who hunger and thirst after righteousness and so on. That is a promise of blessedness, a degree of happiness that transcends any pleasure or any kind of earthly happiness when God gives blessedness to the soul of a person. That is the supreme level of joy and fulfillment and of happiness that any creature can ever receive. And that is called, this blessedness is what is in view here when we talk about the beatific vision. A vision that is so wonderful, a vision that is so fulfilling, that the vision itself brings with it the fullness of the blessing. And what is that vision? It's the vision of God. For But what John says here in this chapter is we don't know yet what we're going to be. He said, I don't know all the details of what heaven is going to be like. But one thing we know is that we will be like him, for we shall see him in, say, est, in the Vulgate, in the Latin version. We will see him as he is in himself. We're going to be able to see and to behold not a theophany, not an indirect manifestation of God, not a burning bush, not a pillar of cloud or a pillar of smoke, but we're going to see him as he is. We're going to see him in his unveiled being. Now, wait a minute. In the Old Testament, all of the joys and blessings that people experience by the nearness of God have a limit. And the limit is this: no man shall see God. No man is allowed to see the face of God, or they will perish. Even Moses, who begged with the Lord that the Lord would let him see his face, God said, no, Moses, I'll let you get a backward glimpse of my passing glory, but my face shall not be seen. That kind of intimate vision, face to face, looking directly at God, is what is absolutely forbidden every mortal in this world. And it's what makes the living of the Christian life so difficult, because you are called to pursue a life of obedience and holiness and devotion and dedication to a God you've never seen. That's the hardest thing of the Christian life, is that we serve a master who is invisible to us. Never heard his voice, never seen him. And yet the promise is that someday we will see him. Well, the immediate question that comes up at this point theologically is, wait a minute. How are we going to see God as he is when God is invisible? And yet we go back to the Sermon on the Mount. Who is it that is promised that they would see God? It's not the peacemakers. It's not the poor. It's not the merciful. Blessed are the pure in heart, for they shall see God. And you see, the reason why we can't see God is not because there's something wrong with our eyes. The reason why we can't see God is there's something wrong with our hearts. But when we enter into glory and receive the fullness of our sanctification, that present barrier that makes us impossible to have a direct and immediate perception of God will be removed. But again, you say, but still, even in heaven, God will not have a body. He will be a spirit. How can you see a spirit? Well, I don't know the answer to that. This is one of those things where God has not told us, although some of the best minds in theology have speculated on it a little bit. Just yesterday, I was working on a book on philosophy and was dealing with one of the philosophers and explaining the whole business of mediated knowledge. And in my illustration, I talked about watching basketball games on television. And we say that when I watch the basketball game on television, am I really watching the basketball game? Obviously, I'm not live and present at the event. The basketball game is taking place miles away from where I am. What I am watching is an electronic broadcast and reproduction of what is taking place miles and miles and miles away. There is a medium between the game and me. And so I am made aware of what's going on in the basketball game through the media. What is a media but an intermediary that communicates something that's going on over here to someone who is over here? Now, why do I say that? I said, well, I didn't see the game. I was only looking at pictures of the game. Well, if I were at the game, what would I be looking at? Images that are reflected in front of my eyes And light then illumines that image so that light sources hit my eyes and the lens of my eyes, my optic nerve. And through this whole process of sight, I say, ah, I see it. But all kinds of things are taking place here in the transmission of the sensory activity that I am perceiving with my eyes. And I couldn't see anything. If I had the best vision in the world and you locked me in a room without any light, I wouldn't see anything. I still need light, and I need those images to be able to see them. So even our present sight is mediated. And what Edwards said was this, that we are going to be in such a state where our souls, without the advantage of our eyes, will be able to have a direct and immediate apprehension of the invisible God. Now, again, soul, spirit-to-spirit communication. I don't know how that works. That's pure speculation. But one thing we know for certain through the revealed word of God is that the light of our souls in heaven will be that we will see him. And we will see him as he is. Now, in our series on the overview of the Bible, Dust to Glory, where we went through from the beginnings of Genesis and gave an overview of the whole scope of biblical history and Revelation, ending up in the book of Revelation, we titled that series, Dust to Glory. Obviously, the glory was found in the zenith of Revelation that comes to us in the last couple of chapters of the New Testament in the book of Revelation, where John records the vision that he received on the island of Patmos, in which Christ himself showed him things, including a vision at the end of the apocalypse of the new heaven and of the new earth that come down from God. And let's just take a moment to look at some of these elements. Chapter 21 of the book of Revelation. Now I saw a new heaven and a new earth, for the first heaven and the first earth had passed away, and there was no more sea. And I saw the holy city, the new Jerusalem, coming down of heaven from God, prepared as a bride adorned for her husband. And I heard a loud voice saying, behold, the tabernacle of God is with men, and he will dwell with them, and they shall be his people. God will be with them, and he will be their God. And God will wipe away every tear from their eyes. There shall be no more death, nor sorrow, nor crying, no more pain, for the former things will have passed away. Now, notice that when the Bible gives us a description of the coming of heaven, it focuses on some startling dimensions of what heaven will be like and what it will not be like. It tells us what will be there, what will not be there. If you go on and read this text, it does talk about streets of gold, gold so fine and so pure that it is translucent. It talks about gates constructed with magnificent pearls and the foundation established and adorned with precious jewels. Now, knowing the nature of apocalyptic literature, what is so imaginative, we assume that these are symbolic representations about what heaven will be like. But let me just say, I wouldn't put it past him. I would not put it past God to have a city that is paved with streets of gold, and to have it look just exactly as it is described right here. Wouldn't put it past him at all. But he said, there's no sea there. I saw, oh, wait a minute. And that's what we live for every year, is to go on vacation, go to the beach. We love the sea. No, no, no. For the Hebrew, the sea is the symbol of violence. They didn't have sandy beaches in Israel. Their seacoast was the source of marauders coming who attacked them, and violent weather that came off the Mediterranean. In all of Hebrew poetry, the sea is a negative symbol. It's the river, it's the fountain, it's the well that serves as the positive image in the Hebrew poetry, not the sea. And so he says, the first thing, folks, there won't be any violent natural catastrophes that you have to worry about in heaven because the sea won't be there. And he said, here's what else won't be. There won't be any tears. There's no room for tears unless they're tears of joy. But we associate tears in our language with sorrow, with sadness, with grief. And every child remembers what it was like to be overwhelmed with being upset and having a fit of crying and having your mother come with her apron and wiping away the tears. And what a comforting thing that is. However, you cry again tomorrow. But when God wipes away your tears, they never come back. They will be no more. Why? Because the things that make us cry will be removed. There will be no more death. There will be no more sorrow. There will be no more pain. These former things will have passed away. Well, we jump down to verse 22 and we find out what else won't be in heaven. There'll be no temple there. And we go on and we see, oops, there'll be no sun there. There'll be no moon there. No temple, you mean there'll be no church? And there'll be no sun, no moon? What is this place of desolation? Thought it was going to be heaven. Why won't there be a temple there? Because the temple is the visible symbol of the presence of God. And when the reality is there, you don't need the physical temple there. And why will there not be any sun or moon or stars? These are artificial sources of light. And what we're told about that in heaven, the radiance, the refulgence of the glory of God and of the Lamb will illumine the whole city. There will never be night because the glowing, brilliant, radiant glory of God never stops. It's not on a 24-hour cycle. I mean, the sun of righteousness does not set ever. And so heaven will be a place that will be aglow with the unvarnished, unveiled radiance of God. And there are other beautiful things that are said here about heaven. But think of it, friends. What are you living for? Jonathan Edwards said, you know, can you imagine somebody saving to go on a journey, on a vacation for 10 years? And in order to get to their destination, they had to travel, and at the first night, they stopped at a wayside inn. And the next day, instead of continuing their travel to get to their desired destination that they had hoped and saved for all this time, they decided to forego it all and to stay in the inn. That's the way we are. We hold on so tenaciously to life in this world because we haven't really been convinced of the glory that the Father has established in heaven for his people. But for all eternity, God has established this place, which is the end and the destiny of all of his people. It doesn't get any better than that. And again, every aspiration, every hope, every joy that we look forward to will be there and then some in this wonderful place. Our greatest moment will be the moment that we walk through the door and leave this world of tears and of sorrow, this valley of death, and enter into the presence of the Lamb.
2: What a perspective. And to contemplate that truth often changes how we live and how we prioritize. That was R.C. Sproul on this Saturday edition of Renewing Your Mind. 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The Bible is our infallible guide or map in the Christian life. And next Saturday, R.C. Sproul will read his popular children's book, The Knight's Map. So be sure to gather the family and join us next Saturday here on Renewing Your Mind.

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2: Washington, D.C., the political landscape. If you're a politician, it's a battle zone. Division, anger. How successful would a Christian ministry be in bringing people to Christ? You'd be surprised. Rob Pacienza talks with the Center for Christian Statesmanship and how they are reclaiming Washington, D.C. for Christ. 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
3: Today, we're going to be featuring an important ministry of Coral Ridge Ministries, and that's the ministry of the Center for Christian Statesmanship. The Center for Christian Statesmanship was founded by Dr. D. James Kennedy in 1995 in Washington, D.C., in the nation's capital, in what he called at the time modern-day Rome. And for now over 30 years, the Center for Christian Statesmanship has served as an outreach to Christian members on the Hill and their staff. We, for 30 years, have had Bible studies. We have had a monthly luncheon called Politics and Principles, where we get nearly 200 Hill members and staffers to gather together to talk about how they can apply their faith to their calling right there in Washington, D.C. on Capitol Hill. We have opportunities for interns. We have opportunities for members to receive prayer, to receive discipleship. We are actively pursuing relationships with strategic members of Congress to help other members think biblically about their calling in the nation's capital. And so we are absolutely delighted that this ministry continues. We have a property just 5 blocks from the Capitol in a neighborhood called Stanton Park, where we're able to host congressional members and their staff. We're able to host like-minded ministries that are actively seeking to equip Christians on what it means to apply their faith to the realm of politics and government. I recently was in Washington, D.C., representing Coral Ridge Ministries and the Center for Christian Statesmanship, and we had the opportunity to award the 2025 Distinguished Christian Statesman of the Year Award to Speaker Mike Johnson. This is an award that has been given out since the very first years of the Center for Christian Statesmanship. I cannot think of a better recipient for the 2025 Distinguished Christian Statesman of the Year Award than Speaker Mike Johnson. And I think of him as a man who is standing for righteousness, not only in private, but in public. He is a man that understands that we were founded as a nation under God, that we were founded as a nation with a explicitly Christian heritage, and that he understands that our rights do not come from the state, they do not come from man, but they do come directly from God. And he is doing everything possible in his tenure as a congressman and now as a Speaker of the House to champion the rights of Americans and to ensure that our Judeo-Christian heritage remains intact. So we were honored and pleased that he received this award and continues to stand in a long line of great men and women that have received this award on behalf of the Center for Christian Statesmanship. But what I'm really excited about today is that we get to highlight some of the ongoing work that's happening on Capitol Hill. And a longtime

0: ministering on Capitol Hill, decades ministering to members of Congress and their staff. George, with the ministry that we're doing through the Center for Christian Statesmanship, tell us a little bit about the Bible studies, prayer gatherings, discipleship opportunities that are happening on a regular basis on Capitol Hill.
1: Our ministry, the Center for Christian Statesmanship, is a ministry of evangelism and discipleship, but it's also a ministry of presence. I will answer your question, but I can't wait to tell you just about my day yesterday. Started out fairly normally. I was going to be doing a tour for some out-of-towners, out-of-staters, actually, of the Capitol and the Library of Congress. They were running late. I've learned long ago that God is doing something even when people are running late. I was waiting in the Cannon House office building, and I was waiting there about 20 minutes. Because they were late and because I was standing there, a young man came out of his congressional office, was walking toward me, all of a sudden recognized me, came up to me, hugged me, and began to weep. This young man, I had met as an intern about 6 years ago, ministered to him, and then he left the Hill. He has come back now as a Hill staffer, and I've seen him a few times, but with no opportunity to engage. And then yesterday happened. Because my friends were late, I was standing there. He said that he was actually going to the prayer room that's been established in the Cannon building. And he saw me. He immediately came up and hugged me. And then he told me that just the day before, his mother announced to their family that she was divorcing the father. And so, of course, I prayed with him right there briefly. But then we made an appointment for later that day after my tour. So I went on the tour. I gave the tour. I came back early afternoon. We met again. We went to that same prayer room. There was no one there. And I felt that before we talk about his parents' situation, I want to know where he is spiritually. So I asked him those same two diagnostic questions, which I think you know what they are. And he said, "You asked me those many years ago, didn't you?" I said, "Yes." He gave me that second answer, which was similar to the one several years ago. I shared the gospel. He prayed to receive Christ right then and there. And then, of course, now he has the Holy Spirit, the gift of the Holy Spirit, to be able to deal with all this, to have God's truthfulness impact him through God's Spirit impacting his spirit. And so, and this will be an ongoing relationship. So that is gives you a little sample. A prayer meeting. Yes, we had a prayer meeting, but very much a ministry of presence. And then to let you know more about my day and how prayer goes and what we do, the couple that I was giving the tour for just arrived. We were just getting acquainted. And then another friend of mine came through security. He is a Christian living in Israel, doing ministry in Israel. He saw me. He said, "George, come right now. A member of Congress has to have prayer right now." I said, "I'm giving a tour right now." He looked at the couple. The couple sensed the urgency. They said, "That's okay. We'll go to the restroom. Go do what you have to do." So I went with my friend Matthew. We went into a member's office nearby. I won't go into the legislation, but this Christian member was being really pressured because he was wanting to stand for his faith, and others in his party were trying to convince him not to, and he desperately needed prayer. So I prayed with that member of Congress, and then I went back to the couple that was patiently waiting for me as I had patiently waited for them. So that just gives you a little sample of how my morning started.
2: That's George Roller from the Center for Christian Statesmanship in Washington, D.C. He's Rob Pacienza's guest on City of God Radio, which is brought to you by Coral Ridge Ministries, the Center for Christian Statesmanship, and their website, statesman.org, and that's statesman.org. They're one of CRN's ministries, which began in 1995 under the leadership of the late Dr. D. James Kennedy from Coral

0: Ridge Presbyterian Church in Fort Lauderdale, Florida. And as you heard George Roller, our nation's leaders and many of the people working in the nation's capital want the Word of God in their lives. Rob Pacienza and George Roller have more examples of our nation's leaders coming to faith, thanks to God's grace through the Center for Christian Statesmanship, when the City of God Radio continues.
1: There's a lot of things happening in the West right now, particularly in America. A hunger and thirst for truth. People want to understand the true meaning of life, why they exist. I think people are understanding that there's only one place to find the reason for our lives, and that's found in God's Word. I think they're fed up that what they're getting in mainstream media and social media, what they're hearing from Washington, D.C., even what their children are getting in these so-called institutions of higher education are lacking any sense of truth.
0: 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Here again is Rob Pacienza with his guest from the Center for Christian Statesmanship, George Roller.
2: But walking around, I ran into literally, well, partially, literally, bumped into another member of Congress that I have been discipling, and he has some marital issues, and I was able to encourage him and pray with him. And so, again, a ministry of presence. Later in the day, I ran into another Hill staffer, and she said, "Oh, George, I'm so glad I saw you. My father is dying," she told me. And so I was able to pray with her. So does that give you a sense of our ministry is so important? Yes, we can have times of organized prayer meetings, time of organized Bible study, but it's these times where people are in a crisis. They need our presence. They need the presence of our ministry there to pray with them, to encourage them, and to instruct them. So thank you for allowing me the privilege of working with the Center for Christian Statesmanship.
1: George, thank you so much for sharing those stories. They help our audience be reminded of why the Center for Christian Statesmanship was founded in the first place. And as it's often been said, if we needed the center when it was founded in 95, how much more do we need it today? And absolutely. So I think those stories really explain the heart and soul behind the ministry and why it's continued to be such a needed outreach to members of Congress and their staff.
2: I have a lot more stories, Rob. How long do you have?
1: That's awesome. That's so encouraging. I think one of the things that those watching this and listening would want to know is, you know, we hear the stories of Washington, D.C. We see the division. We see the fighting. We also see the compromise. How are you seeing fellow believers serving in Congress, fellow believers working in the offices up there on Capitol Hill? How do you see them encouraging one another to stand strong in their faith and in their Christian witness?
2: One of the young men, Hill staffer for probably 6 or 7 years, very well acquainted and very well established on the Hill. I've been helping him to grow spiritually by meeting with him and praying with him and doing some Bible study with him. He encouraged me the other day because he told me that he had just gotten back on a CODEL, that's a congressional delegation trip from Europe. He had just gotten back. And on the plane next to him was a young man that he got acquainted with there on the plane, shared his testimony with this young man. And the young man didn't pray to receive Christ at that point, but the young man has now started to meet with my friend Samuel and has been going to church on Capitol Hill with Samuel. So I am so pleased that Samuel is realizing the importance of reaching out and sharing his own faith with others and helping them grow. In the same way, we met recently a young lady named Isabel, an intern, strong in her faith. We've met together for prayer meetings several times, and she has been inviting everyone she knows to any event that's a Christian event on Capitol Hill. So I am pleased to see that these young people are doing very much what they should do. Another gentleman that works on Capitol Hill, he came out to one of our film screenings, never met him before. But my job is to get to know people and to follow up with people. And so I met him that night of our event. We had lunch about 3 days later. And during our lunch, he prayed to receive Christ. And then I was able to help him grow and mature. But what's exciting is when he was ready to be baptized, he invited so many of his Capitol Hill friends to the church for his baptism. And because the whole sermon that day was 10 of about 20 people being baptized, sharing their testimony of how they came to faith.
1: George, one of the things I love doing with you, we've done it now twice, is the Bible delivery to new members of Congress, to freshman members of Congress. And I love the reaction. I mean, when the door opens, you've been doing this way longer than I have, but when that door opens, you know the staffer, the legislative aide, the chief of staff, okay, what do they want now? What are they going to ask? These people are so used to, you know, carrying out favors and listening to requests. And we come and we say, we don't want anything from you. We're here to serve you. Just describe for our audience what that's like, engaging, trying to be disarming, and really sending a different message than anyone else that walks through their door on Capitol Hill on a regular basis, that we're like Christ. We're not here to be served. We're not here to ask for anything. We're actually here with the mind of Christ and the heart of Christ to serve you. What's that like?
2: Well, you described it beautifully, Rob. Once they find out we're Christians, most are still very polite and friendly because they have to be. Then we, let's say, actually get a meeting with a member of Congress and they want to find out what we're all about. And we begin to share, and we share the very message you just spoke, that we're here not to get something from them, not to encourage them to vote for or against a particular issue. We're here to serve them. We're here to show love to them and to care for them. You physically see them being from very formally tense to sitting back and relaxing. All of a sudden, they realize they don't have to be on stage politically right now. They can relax and just be themselves because we are there to show them that we care for them as people. And we'll ask them, how can we pray for them? That's very disarming. All of a sudden, wow, these people really do care about me. And then we'll ask them about their family. Many times they will begin to open up because they already sense they can trust these people. Trust is a very important commodity on Capitol Hill. When we can show them that we're there for them and that they can trust us, they begin to relax and they will sometimes even say, how can they pray for us? That's a treat. And then we give them that beautiful Bible, the D. James Kennedy Study Bible. And those that remember Dr. Kennedy are awestruck and thrilled to have such a beautiful Bible.
1: And just to clarify for those listening, we're not just visiting one political party. We're visiting Republicans. We're visiting Democrats. We want to make it very clear we are here to serve all of Congress, all congressional members and their staff. I think that's what makes the Center for Christian Statesmanship so unique. It's what really sets our ministry apart. We really are an outreach on behalf of the church, on behalf of the gospel, on behalf of the kingdom of God. D. James Kennedy called Washington in 1995 modern day Rome because of how antagonistic it was towards the Christian, to the Christian worldview. And 30 years later, I am just grateful by the grace of God that the doors are still open at CCS. We have property funds. five blocks from the Capitol, and I'm really grateful that you are still involved. George, I can't thank you enough for your partnership in this great work happening in our nation's capital. God bless you, and we are all praying for you as you walk through the halls of Congress and minister to those that have been elected by the people, but are ultimately, whether they realize it or not, being ministered to by the people of God for the sake of their soul, and that ultimately they might even understand saving knowledge of Jesus Christ as it's presented in the gospel. So thank you.
2: My pleasure. Thank you for this time for us to be able to share with your listening audience what God is doing on Capitol Hill.
1: Thanks, George. I hope you enjoyed that short interview with Ambassador George Roller. To see God's hand continue to move through this ministry of CCS is something that just I am so excited about. To be able to serve Christian members of Congress and their staff, to be reminded that when they walk onto Capitol Hill and they walk through the halls of Congress and they stand on the floor of the House or they stand on the floor of the Senate, they are ultimately representing Jesus Christ as King of Kings and Lord of Lords. It's one of the greatest privileges we have to be able to serve Christ faithfully wherever we go, and rest assured that the ministry of the Center for Christian Statesmanship continues to stand in the gap, continues to stand firm for biblical truth, and continues to equip the next generation of lawmakers to live out their faith in the public square, to live faithfully for Jesus Christ on Capitol Hill. Continue to pray for this ongoing work of CCS. You can go to statesman.org to find more about this ministry. Maybe you have a relative, a friend, a neighbor, somebody who's involved in Washington, D.C. We would be more than happy to get them connected to the ongoing work, the ongoing ministry of CCS. We together need to be reminded that righteousness exalts a nation. We need to be reminded that the government does not rest on a man. The government does not rest on a woman, but the government rests upon Jesus Christ. The government is on his shoulders, and we need to be sending more and more godly men and women to the most strategic, most powerful city in the world, Washington, D.C., so that they can stand firmly for Jesus Christ to be a light in the midst of darkness.
0: 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And as you heard Rob Pacienza, this is a ministry established in 1995 by Dr. D. James Kennedy while he was senior pastor at Coral Ridge Presbyterian Church in Fort Lauderdale, Florida. The late Dr. D. James Kennedy. And now Rob Pacienza is the senior pastor. You can hear Reclaiming Washington, D.C. for Christ again and download it and share it with a friend at crm.tv/radio.
1: Several years ago, a group of professors from the University of Houston, all claiming to be secular professors, studied 15,000 writings from the American founding. They said the Bible was quoted 16 times more than any other book in our founding documents. You take away the moral being, you take away the supreme law of God, then you have a culture and a nation and a government in chaos. It was the Bible that had the greatest influence on the founding of America, but we also never should forget our greatest hope, that Christ and Christ alone is the Lord of the nations, including this one.
0: Coral Ridge Ministries presents Celebrate America 250, a collection of documentary streams, DVDs, books, and more that prove how the Founding Fathers based the concept of America on Judeo-Christian principles. 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Somebody brings up the subject of God and you share, like George Roller does at the Center for Christian Statesmanship. 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I'm John St. George. Thank you very much for stopping by and listening. 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
3: Romans 10:17 says, "Faith comes by hearing, and hearing by the word of God." 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
4: Psalms, chapter 37. Do not fret because of evildoers, nor be envious of the workers of iniquity, for they shall soon be cut down like the grass, and wither as the green herb. Trust in the Lord and do good. Dwell in the land and feed on his faithfulness. Delight yourself also in the Lord, and he shall give you the desires of your heart. Commit your way to the Lord. Trust also in him, and he shall bring it to pass. He shall bring forth your righteousness as the light, and your justice as the noonday. Rest in the Lord, and wait patiently for him. Do not fret because of him who prospers in his way, because of the man who brings wicked schemes to pass. Cease from anger and forsake wrath. Do not fret, it only causes harm. For evildoers shall be cut off, but those who wait on the Lord, they shall inherit the earth. For yet a little while, and the wicked shall be no more. Indeed, you will look carefully for his place, but it shall be no more. But the meek shall inherit the earth, and shall delight themselves in the abundance of peace. The wicked plots against the just, and gnashes at him with his teeth. The Lord laughs at him, for he sees that his day is coming. The wicked have drawn the sword and have bent their bow to cast down the poor and needy, to slay those who are of upright conduct. Their sword shall enter their own heart, and their bows shall be broken. A little that a righteous man has is better than the riches of many wicked. For the arms of the wicked shall be broken, but the Lord upholds the righteous. The Lord knows the days of the upright, and their inheritance shall be forever. They shall not be ashamed in the evil time, and in the days of famine they shall be satisfied. But the wicked shall perish, and the enemies of the Lord, like the splendor of the meadow, shall vanish. Into smoke they shall vanish away. The wicked borrows and does not repay, but the righteous shows mercy and gives. For those blessed by him shall inherit the earth, but those cursed by him shall be cut off. The steps of a good man are ordered by the Lord, and he delights in his way. Though he fall, he shall not be utterly cast down, for the Lord upholds him with his hand. I have been young, and now am old, yet I have not seen the righteous forsaken, nor his descendants begging bread. He is ever merciful and lends, and his descendants are blessed. Depart from evil, and do good, and dwell forevermore. For the Lord loves justice, and does not forsake his saints. They are preserved forever, but the descendants of the wicked shall be cut off. The righteous shall inherit the land and dwell in it forever. The mouth of the righteous speaks wisdom, and his tongue talks of justice. The law of his God is in his heart. None of his steps shall slide. The wicked watches the righteous and seeks to slay him. The Lord will not leave him in his hand, nor condemn him when he is judged. Wait on the Lord and keep his way, and he shall exalt you to inherit the land. When the wicked are cut off, you shall see it. I have seen the wicked in great power and spreading himself like a native green tree. Yet he passed away, and behold, he was no more. Indeed, I sought him, but he could not be found. Mark the blameless man and observe the upright, for the future of that man is peace. But the transgressors shall be destroyed together. The future of the wicked shall be cut off. But the salvation of the righteous is from the Lord. He is their strength in the time of trouble. And the Lord shall help them and deliver them. He shall deliver them from the wicked and save them, because they trust in him. Psalms chapter 38. O Lord, do not rebuke me in your wrath, nor chasten me in your hot displeasure. For your arrows pierce me deeply, and your hand presses me down. There is no soundness in my flesh because of your anger, nor any health in my bones because of my sin. For my iniquities have gone over my head like a heavy burden. They are too heavy for me. My wounds are foul and festering because of my foolishness. I am troubled. I am bowed down greatly. I go mourning all the day long, for my loins are full of inflammation, and there is no soundness in my flesh. I am feeble and severely broken. I groan because of the turmoil of my heart. Lord, all my desire is before you, and my sighing is not hidden from you. My heart pants, my strength fails me. As for the light of my eyes, it also has gone from me. My loved ones and my friends stand aloof from my plague, and my relatives stand afar off. Those also who seek my life lay snares for me. Those who seek my hurt speak of destruction and plan deception all the day long. But I, like a deaf man, do not hear, and I am like a mute who does not open his mouth. Thus I am like a man who does not hear, and in whose mouth is no response. For in you, O Lord, I hope. You will hear, O Lord, my God. For I said, hear me, lest they rejoice over me, lest when my foot slips they exalt themselves against me. For I am ready to fall, and my sorrow is continually before me. For I will declare my iniquity. I will be in anguish over my sin. But my enemies are vigorous, and they are strong, and those who hate me wrongfully have multiplied. Those also who render evil for good, they are my adversaries, because I follow what is good. Do not forsake me, O Lord. O my God, be not far from me. Make haste to help me, O Lord, my salvation. Psalms, chapter 39. I said, I will guard my ways, lest I sin with my tongue. I will restrain my mouth with a muzzle, while the wicked are before me. I was mute with silence. I held my peace even from good, and my sorrow was stirred up. My heart was hot within me. While I was musing, the fire burned. Then I spoke with my tongue. Lord, make me to know my end, and what is the measure of my days, that I may know how frail I am. Indeed, you have made my days as handbreadths, and my age is as nothing before you. Certainly, every man at his best state is but vapor. Surely, every man walks about like a shadow. Surely, they busy themselves in vain. He heaps up riches and does not know who will gather them. And now, Lord, what do I wait for? My hope is in you. Deliver me from all my transgressions. Do not make me the reproach of the foolish. I was mute. I did not open my mouth, because it was you who did it. Remove your plague from me. I am consumed by the blow of your hand. When with rebukes you correct man for iniquity, you make his beauty melt away like a moth. Surely every man is vapor. Hear my prayer, O Lord, and give ear to my cry. Do not be silent at my tears, for I am a stranger with you, a sojourner, as all my fathers were. Remove your gaze from me, that I may regain strength before I go away and am no more.
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6: 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I will be exalted in the earth. 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

0: 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And those who know your name put their trust in you.
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1: This is a month when many of us will think about mom, and for some that brings warm memories. 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

Now, some of you feel weak, physically weak, some of you are. You may feel terribly weak spiritually, nearly to the stopping point. And in the face of temptations that come your way, you say to yourself, I don't know what I shall ever do. It seems I can't ever gain the victory over these things.

0: 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I will lift up my eyes to the hills. From whence comes my help? My help comes from the Lord, who made heaven and earth. He will not allow your foot to be moved. He who keeps you will not slumber.
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But he said to me, my grace is sufficient for you, for my strength is made perfect in weakness. Therefore, most gladly, I will rather boast in my infirmities, that the power of Christ may rest upon me. 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

Isaac Watts grew up in a church where only the Psalms were sung, and it frustrated him as a child because the Psalms had no direct praise for Jesus by name. Believing that both the Old and New Testaments tell a unified story, Watts began interpreting the Psalms in light of the gospel. One example of that work is the hymn, Jesus Shall Reign. Watts presents Jesus as the righteous king, fulfilling Solomon's prayer for justice and blessing. He defended this approach, saying, I'm just doing what David would have done if he had lived in the days of Christianity.

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In all your ways acknowledge Him, and He shall direct your paths. 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
1: Colossians 1, verse 13. 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
1: Hear the word. Reading from Hebrews 1, verses 1 through 3. God, who at sundry times and in divers manners spake in time past unto the fathers by the prophets, hath in these last days spoken unto us by his Son, whom he hath appointed heir of all things, by whom also he made the worlds, who, being the brightness of his glory, and the express image of his person, and upholding all things by the word of his power, when he had by himself purged our sins, sat down on the right hand of the Majesty on high.
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3: The world around you may change, but God's Word never changes. 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

Hear my voice, O God, in my prayer. Preserve my life from fear of the enemy. Hide me from the secret counsel of the wicked, from the insurrection of the workers of iniquity, who whet their tongue like a sword, and bend their bows to shoot their arrows, even bitter words, that they may shoot in secret at the perfect. Suddenly do they shoot at him and fear not. They encourage themselves in an evil matter. They commune of laying snares privily. They say, "Who shall see them?" They search out iniquities. They accomplish a diligent search. Both the inward thought of every one of them and the heart is deep. But God shall shoot at them with an arrow. Suddenly shall they be wounded. So they shall make their own tongue to fall upon themselves. All that see them shall flee away. And all men shall fear and shall declare the work of God, for they shall wisely consider of his doing. The righteous shall be glad in the Lord and shall trust in him, and all the upright in heart shall glory. Praise waiteth for thee, O God, in Sion, and unto thee shall the vow be performed. O thou that hearest prayer, unto thee shall all flesh come. Iniquities prevail against me. As for our transgressions, thou shalt purge them away. Blessed is the man whom thou choosest and causest to approach unto thee, that he may dwell in thy courts. We shall be satisfied with the goodness of thy house, even of thy holy temple. By terrible things in righteousness wilt thou answer us, O God of our salvation, who art the confidence of all the ends of the earth, and of them that are afar off upon the sea, which by his strength setteth fast the mountains, being girded with power, which stilleth the noise of the seas, the noise of their waves, and the tumult of the people. They also that dwell in the uttermost parts are afraid at thy tokens. Thou makest the outgoings of the morning and evening to rejoice. Thou visitest the earth and waterest it. Thou greatly enrichest it with the rivers of God, which is full of water. Thou preparest them corn when thou hast so provided for it. Thou waterest the ridges thereof abundantly. Thou settlest the furrows thereof. Thou makest it soft with showers. Thou blessest the springing thereof. Thou crownest the year with thy goodness, and thy paths drop fatness. They drop upon the pastures of the wilderness, and the hills rejoice on every side. The pastures are clothed with flocks. The valleys also are covered over with corn. They shout for joy. They also sing. Make a joyful noise unto God, all ye lands. Sing forth the honor of his name. Make his praise glorious. Say unto God, how terrible art thou in thy works. Through the greatness of thy power shall thine enemies submit themselves unto thee. All the earth shall worship thee, and shall sing unto thee. They shall sing to thy name, Selah. Come and see

0: sing to thy name, Selah. 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He is terrible in his doings toward the children of men. He turned the sea into dry land. They went through the flood on foot. There did we rejoice in him. 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His eyes behold the nations. 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For thou, O God, hast proved us. Thou hast tried us, as silver is tried. Thou broughtest us into the net. Thou layest affliction upon our loins. Thou hast caused men to ride over our heads. We went through fire and through water, for thou broughtest us out into a wealthy place. I will go into thy house with burnt offerings. I will pay thee my vows, which my lips have uttered, and my mouth hath spoken when I was in trouble. I will offer unto thee burnt sacrifices of fatlings, with the incense of rams. I will offer bullocks with goats. Selah. Come and hear, all ye that fear God, and I will declare what he hath done for my soul. I cried unto him with my mouth, and he was extolled with my tongue. If I regard iniquity in my heart, the Lord will not hear me. But verily, God hath heard me. He hath attended to the voice of my prayer. Blessed be God, which hath not turned away my prayer, nor his mercy from me.
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0: I praise you, for I am fearfully and wonderfully made. 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

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The one who believes in me will live, even though they die. And whoever lives by believing in me will never die."

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Psalm 28, verse 7. The Lord is my strength and my shield. 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

Isaiah 41, verse 10. Fear not, for I am with you. Be not dismayed, for I am your God. I will strengthen you. I will help you. I will uphold you with my righteous right hand.

Be anxious for nothing, but in everything, by prayer and supplication, with thanksgiving, let your requests be made known to God. 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

But those who wait on the Lord shall renew their strength. They shall mount up with wings like eagles. They shall run and not be weary. They shall walk and not faint. 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
1: This is John MacArthur. Join me for today's Portraits of Grace. Did you know that God sometimes sends trials your way just to humble you? That's right. He does that just so you won't become overconfident in your own spiritual strength and blessing. In fact, that's what God did to the Apostle Paul. Paul needed humbling because he had so many revelations, so God allowed him to be plagued by what Paul called a messenger of Satan, a satanic angel, a demon, probably the demon who was leading the man who was conspiring to destroy the Corinthian church. But God used that demon-possessed man tearing up that church to humble Paul. God wants his people humble. Whenever you're hit with a trial, it may be that God is humbling you, and the weaker you are, the more powerful you are. Paul said, when I'm weak, then I'm strong.
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Psalm chapter 89, verse 1. 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
1: Hear the word. Reading from Psalm 136, verses 1 through 5. O give thanks unto the Lord, for he is good, for his mercy endureth forever. Oh, give thanks unto the God of gods, for his mercy endureth forever. Oh, give thanks to the Lord of lords, for his mercy endureth forever. To him who alone doeth great wonders, for his mercy endureth forever. To him that by wisdom made the heavens, for his mercy endureth forever.

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The Lord.

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Because he has loved me, therefore I will deliver him. I will set him securely on high, because he has known my name. He will call upon me, and I will answer him. I will be with him in trouble. I will rescue him and honor him.

How precious are your thoughts to me, O God. How great is the sum of them. If I should count them, they would be more in number than the sand. When I awake, I am still with you. 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

0: First Chronicles chapter 29, verse 11. 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
1: Romans 10:17 says, "Faith comes by hearing, and hearing by the word of God." 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
2: Psalms chapter 40. I waited patiently for the Lord, and he inclined to me and heard my cry. He also brought me up out of a horrible pit, out of the miry clay, and set my feet upon a rock and established my steps. He has put a new song in my mouth, praise to our God. Many will see it and fear and will trust in the Lord. Blessed is that man who makes the Lord his trust and does not respect the proud, nor such as turn aside to lies. Many, O Lord my God, are your wonderful works which you have done, and your thoughts toward us cannot be recounted to you in order. If I would declare and speak of them, they are more than can be numbered. Sacrifice and offering you did not desire. My ears you have opened. Burnt offering and sin offering you did not require. Then I said, behold, I come. In the scroll of the book it is written of me, I delight to do your will, O my God, and your law is within my heart. I have proclaimed the good news of righteousness in the great assembly. Indeed, I do not restrain my lips. O Lord, you yourself know. I have not hidden your righteousness within my heart. I have declared your faithfulness and your salvation. I have not concealed your loving kindness and your truth from the great assembly. Do not withhold your tender mercies from me, O Lord. Let your loving kindness and your truth continually preserve me. For innumerable evils have surrounded me. My iniquities have overtaken me, so that I am not able to look up. They are more than the hairs of my head, therefore my heart fails me. Be pleased, O Lord, to deliver me. O Lord, make haste to help me. Let them be ashamed and brought to mutual confusion who seek to destroy my life. Let them be driven backward and brought to dishonor who wish me evil. Let them be confounded because of their shame, who say to me, aha, aha. Let all those who seek you rejoice and be glad in you. Let such as love your salvation say continually, the Lord be magnified. But I am poor and needy, yet the Lord thinks upon me. You are my help and my deliverer. Do not delay, O my God.

Psalms chapter 41. Blessed is he who considers the poor. The Lord will deliver him in time of trouble. The Lord will preserve him and keep him alive, and he will be blessed on the earth. You will not deliver him to the will of his enemies. The Lord will strengthen him on his bed of illness. You will sustain him on his sick bed. I said, Lord, be merciful to me. Heal my soul, for I have sinned against you. My enemies speak evil of me. When will he die and his name perish? And if he comes to see me, he speaks lies. His heart gathers iniquity to itself. When he goes out, he tells it. All who hate me whisper together against me. Against me they devise my hurt. An evil disease, they say, clings to him. And now that he lies down, he will rise up no more. Even my own familiar friend in whom I trusted, who ate my bread, has lifted up his heel against me. But you, O Lord, be merciful to me and raise me up, that I may repay them. By this I know that you are well pleased with me, because my enemy does not triumph over me. As for me, you uphold me in my integrity and set me before your face forever. Blessed be the Lord God of Israel, from everlasting to everlasting. Amen and amen. Psalms chapter 42. As the deer pants for the water brooks, so pants my soul for you, O God. My soul thirsts for God, for the living God. When shall I come and appear before God? My tears have been my food day and night, while they continually say to me, Where is your God? When I remember these things, I pour out my soul within me. For I used to go with the multitude. I went with them to the house of God with the voice of joy and praise, with a multitude that kept a pilgrim feast. Why are you cast down, O my soul? And why are you disquieted within me? Hope in God, for I shall yet praise him for the help of his countenance. O my God, my soul is cast down within me. Therefore I will remember you from the land of the Jordan and from the heights of Hermon, from the hill Mizar. Deep calls unto deep at the noise of your waterfalls. All your waves and billows have gone over me. The Lord will command his loving kindness in the daytime, and in the night his song shall be with me, a prayer to the God of my life. I will say to God, my rock, why have you forgotten me? Why do I go mourning because of the oppression of the enemy? As with a breaking of my bones, my enemies reproach me, while they say to me all day long, Where is your God? Why are you cast down, O my soul? And why are you disquieted within me? Hope in God, for I shall yet praise him, the help of my countenance and my God.

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Hope in God, for I shall yet praise him, the help of my countenance and my God.

0: Psalms, chapter 43. Vindicate me, O God, and plead my cause against an ungodly nation. O, deliver me from the deceitful and unjust man. For you are the God of my strength. Why do you cast me off? Why do I go mourning because of the oppression of the enemy? O, send out your light and your truth. Let them lead me. Let them bring me to your holy hill and to your tabernacle. Then I will go to the altar of God, to God my exceeding joy, and on the harp I will praise you, O God, my God. Why are you cast down, O my soul? And why are you disquieted within me? Hope in God, for I shall yet praise him, the help of my countenance and my God.
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Well, you know, my brother Dave was always one of those people who took the rough path. One day, I got a call from Dave, and Dave said, "Karen, you aren't going to believe it. It's like I finally get it about God." And in the background, blaring over the radio, was Mercy Me's song, "I Can Only Imagine." I can only

0: few weeks later, we were waiting for him to come to a football game, and he never showed up. We got word later that he had passed away and gone home to heaven, and I had the privilege of sharing with my parents, "Don't worry, Dave is with the Lord."
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We have people who are deeply disturbed about the state of our culture who never hit their knees. Ian Bounds has said, when we depend upon men, we get what men can do. When we depend upon mechanisms, we get what mechanisms can do. But when we depend

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Homer W. Hodge said, prayer should be the breath of our breathing and the life of our living.

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1: 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Reading from Proverbs 3, verses 13 through 17. Happy is the man that findeth wisdom, and the man that getteth understanding. For the merchandise of it is better than merchandise of silver, and the gain thereof than fine gold. She is more precious than rubies, and all the things that canst desire are not to be compared unto her. Length of days is in her right hand, and in her left hand riches and honor. Her ways are ways of pleasantness, and all her paths are peace.

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1: This is John MacArthur. Join me for today's Portraits of Grace. Did you know that God sometimes sends trials your way just to humble you? That's right. He does that just so you won't become overconfident in your own spiritual strength and blessing. In fact, that's what God did to the Apostle Paul. Paul needed humbling because he had so many revelations, so God allowed him to be plagued by what Paul called a messenger of Satan, a satanic angel, a demon, probably the demon who was leading the man who was conspiring to destroy the Corinthian church. But God used that demon-possessed man tearing up that church to humble Paul. God wants his people humble. Whenever you're hit with a trial, it may be that God is humbling you, and the weaker you are, the more powerful you are. Paul said, when I'm weak, then I'm strong.
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Ezekiel chapter 38, verse 23. 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
1: Romans 10:17 says, "Faith comes by hearing, and hearing by the word of God." 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
2: Psalms chapter 40. I waited patiently for the Lord, and he inclined to me and heard my cry. He also brought me up out of a horrible pit, out of the miry clay, and set my feet upon a rock and established my steps. He has put a new song in my mouth, praise to our God. Many will see it and fear and will trust in the Lord. Blessed is that man who makes the Lord his trust and does not respect the proud, nor such as turn aside to lies. Many, O Lord my God, are your wonderful works which you have done, and your thoughts toward us cannot be recounted to you in order. If I would declare and speak of them, they are more than can be numbered. Sacrifice and offering you did not desire. My ears you have opened. Burnt offering and sin offering you did not require. Then I said, behold, I come. In the scroll of the book it is written of me, I delight to do your will, O my God, and your law is within my heart. I have proclaimed the good news of righteousness in the great assembly. Indeed, I do not restrain my lips. O Lord, you yourself know. I have not hidden your righteousness within my heart. I have declared your faithfulness and your salvation. I have not concealed your loving kindness and your truth from the great assembly. Do not withhold your tender mercies from me, O Lord. Let your loving kindness and your truth continually preserve me. For innumerable evils have surrounded me. My iniquities have overtaken me, so that I am not able to look up. They are more than the hairs of my head, therefore my heart fails me. Be pleased, O Lord, to deliver me. O Lord, make haste to help me. Let them be ashamed and brought to mutual confusion who seek to destroy my life. Let them be driven backward and brought to dishonor who wish me evil. Let them be confounded because of their shame, who say to me, aha, aha. Let all those who seek you rejoice and be glad in you. Let such as love your salvation say continually, the Lord be magnified. But I am poor and needy, yet the Lord thinks upon me. You are my help and my deliverer. Do not delay, O my God.

Psalms chapter 41. Blessed is he who considers the poor. The Lord will deliver him in time of trouble. The Lord will preserve him and keep him alive, and he will be blessed on the earth. You will not deliver him to the will of his enemies. The Lord will strengthen him on his bed of illness. You will sustain him on his sick bed. I said, Lord, be merciful to me. Heal my soul, for I have sinned against you. My enemies speak evil of me. When will he die and his name perish? And if he comes to see me, he speaks lies. His heart gathers iniquity to itself. When he goes out, he tells it. All who hate me whisper together against me. Against me they devise my hurt. An evil disease, they say, clings to him. And now that he lies down, he will rise up no more. Even my own familiar friend in whom I trusted, who ate my bread, has lifted up his heel against me. But you, O Lord, be merciful to me and raise me up, that I may repay them. By this I know that you are well pleased with me, because my enemy does not triumph over me. As for me, you uphold me in my integrity and set me before your face forever. Blessed be the Lord God of Israel, from everlasting to everlasting. Amen and amen. Psalms chapter 42. As the deer pants for the water brooks, so pants my soul for you, O God. My soul thirsts for God, for the living God. When shall I come and appear before God? My tears have been my food day and night, while they continually say to me, Where is your God? When I remember these things, I pour out my soul within me. For I used to go with the multitude. I went with them to the house of God with the voice of joy and praise, with a multitude that kept a pilgrim feast. Why are you cast down, O my soul? And why are you disquieted within me? Hope in God, for I shall yet praise him for the help of his countenance. O my God, my soul is cast down within me. Therefore I will remember you from the land of the Jordan and from the heights of Hermon, from the hill Mizar. Deep calls unto deep at the noise of your waterfalls. All your waves and billows have gone over me. The Lord will command his loving kindness in the daytime, and in the night his song shall be with me, a prayer to the God of my life. I will say to God, my rock, why have you forgotten me? Why do I go mourning because of the oppression of the enemy? As with a breaking of my bones, my enemies reproach me, while they say to me all day long, Where is your God? Why are you cast down, O my soul? And why are you disquieted within me? Hope in God, for I shall yet praise him, the help of my countenance and my God.

0: Psalms, chapter 43. Vindicate me, O God, and plead my cause against an ungodly nation. O, deliver me from the deceitful and unjust man. For you are the God of my strength. Why do you cast me off? Why do I go mourning because of the oppression of the enemy? O, send out your light and your truth. Let them lead me. Let them bring me to your holy hill and to your tabernacle. Then I will go to the altar of God, to God my exceeding joy, and on the harp I will praise you, O God, my God. Why are you cast down, O my soul? And why are you disquieted within me? Hope in God, for I shall yet praise him, the help of my countenance and my God.
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When I was arrested, I was always in my Bible for the first 3 years. That was the only book that I could really sit down and read. I read it through countless times with a deeper understanding every time that I would read it. And just this oneness and this closeness with God. Speak.

0: it's a constant balancing act between God's hands and feet. God will do for you what you can't. So what do I do? What does God do? We're always trying to figure that out. No one is perfect. But for the most part, just having that extended period of time with true oneness with God has changed my life forever. God loves you, even the worst parts of you. Let go and let him help you.
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1 Samuel 12, verse 24. Only fear the Lord and serve him faithfully with all your heart. For consider what great things he has done.

And the Lord said, this is the way you shall bless the children of Israel. Yevarechecha Adonai v'yishmarecha. The Lord bless you and keep you. Ya'er Adonai panavelecha v'chunecha. The Lord make his face to shine upon you and be gracious unto you. Yisa Adonai panavelecha v'yasem lecha shalom. The Lord lift up his countenance upon you.

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Psalm 9, verses 9 and 10. The Lord is a stronghold for the oppressed, a stronghold in times of trouble. And those who know your name put their trust in you. For you, O Lord, have not forsaken those who seek you.

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To him be the glory. 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Come.

truly my soul silently waits for God. From Him comes my salvation. He only is my rock and my salvation. He is my defense. I shall not be greatly moved. 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

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In the world you will have tribulation, but be of good cheer. I have overcome the world. 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

0: William Bradbury is a well-known hymn writer. He was born in York, Maine in 1816, came from a godly musical family, and though he worked on his father's farm, Bradbury practiced music constantly, eventually becoming an accomplished organist and choir director himself. Bradbury wrote melodies for many beloved hymns. Probably his best-known hymn, Jesus Loves Me. William added the memorable chorus, "Yes, Jesus loves me. Yes, Jesus loves me. The Bible tells me so."
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1: Hear the Word, reading from Psalm 25, verses 1 through 5. Unto Thee, O Lord, I lift up my soul. O my God, I trust in Thee. Let me not be ashamed. Let not mine enemies triumph over me. Yea, let none that wait on Thee be ashamed. Let them be ashamed which transgress without cause. Show me Thy ways, O Lord. Teach me Thy paths. Lead me in Thy truth, and teach me. For Thou art the God of my salvation. On Thee do I wait all the day.
2: Good morning. This is Pastor George Grant, and it's the Lord's Day on Family Radio. The Lord calls us to worship Him in spirit and truth. That means worship is not pretending. It's coming as you are, but coming to the one who is true. Let this day be marked by honesty and reverence. The Lord who knows you fully is the God who welcomes you truly. John chapter 4 says, "The hour is coming and now is when the true worshipers will worship the Father in spirit and truth, for the Father is seeking such to worship Him. God is spirit, and those who worship Him must worship in spirit and truth."

Ephesians chapter 3, verses 16 through 18, that He would grant you, according to the riches of His glory, to be strengthened with might through His Spirit in the inner man, that Christ may dwell in your hearts through faith, that you, being rooted and grounded in love, may be able to comprehend with all the saints what is the width and length and depth and height, and to know the love of Christ.

Are not two sparrows sold for a copper coin? And not one of them falls to the ground apart from your Father's will. But the very hairs on your head are numbered. Do not fear, therefore. You are of more value than many sparrows. 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

grace to you this morning. I'm Pastor George Grant, and you're listening to Family Radio on the Lord's Day. Sometimes we think worship is for the strong, the steady, the people who had a good week, but Scripture says the Lord is near to the brokenhearted. That means the weary are not second-class citizens in worship. They're the invited guests. If you're bruised today, you have a place here. The righteous cry out, and the Lord hears and delivers them out of all their troubles. The Lord is near to those who have a broken heart and saves such as have a contrite spirit. Psalm 34.

Isaiah 41, verse 10. Fear not, for I am with you. Be not dismayed, for I am your God. I will strengthen you. I will help you. I will uphold you with my righteous right hand.

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1: Romans 10:17 says, "Faith comes by hearing, and hearing by the word of God." Take just a moment now. Give your cares over to the Lord, and let's hear the word. 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
2: Psalms chapter 40. I waited patiently for the Lord, and he inclined to me and heard my cry. He also brought me up out of a horrible pit, out of the miry clay, and set my feet upon a rock and established my steps. He has put a new song in my mouth, praise to our God. Many will see it and fear and will trust in the Lord. Blessed is that man who makes the Lord his trust and does not respect the proud nor such as turn aside to lies. Many, O Lord my God, are your wonderful works which you have done, and your thoughts toward us cannot be recounted to you in order. If I would declare and speak of them, they are more than can be numbered. Sacrifice and offering you did not desire. My ears you have opened. Burnt offering and sin offering you did not require. Then I said, behold, I come. In the scroll of the book it is written of me, I delight to do your will, O my God, and your law is within my heart. I have proclaimed the good news of righteousness in the great assembly. Indeed, I do not restrain my lips. O Lord, you yourself know. I have not hidden your righteousness within my heart. I have declared your faithfulness and your salvation. I have not concealed your loving kindness and your truth from the great assembly. Do not withhold your tender mercies from me, O Lord. Let your loving kindness and your truth continually preserve me. For innumerable evils have surrounded me. My iniquities have overtaken me, so that I am not able to look up. They are more than the hairs of my head, therefore my heart fails me. Be pleased, O Lord, to deliver me. O Lord, make haste to help me. Let them be ashamed and brought to mutual confusion who seek to destroy my life. Let them be driven backward and brought to dishonor who wish me evil. Let them be confounded because of their shame, who say to me, aha, aha. Let all those who seek you rejoice and be glad in you. Let such as love your salvation say continually, the Lord be magnified. But I am poor and needy, yet the Lord thinks upon me. You are my help and my deliverer. Do not delay, O my God.

Psalms chapter 41. Blessed is he who considers the poor. The Lord will deliver him in time of trouble. The Lord will preserve him and keep him alive, and he will be blessed on the earth. You will not deliver him to the will of his enemies. The Lord will strengthen him on his bed of illness. You will sustain him on his sick bed. I said, Lord, be merciful to me. Heal my soul, for I have sinned against you. My enemies speak evil of me. When will he die and his name perish? And if he comes to see me, he speaks lies. His heart gathers iniquity to itself. When he goes out, he tells it. All who hate me whisper together against me. Against me they devise my hurt. An evil disease, they say, clings to him. And now that he lies down, he will rise up no more. Even my own familiar friend in whom I trusted, who ate my bread, has lifted up his heel against me. But you, O Lord, be merciful to me and raise me up, that I may repay them. By this I know that you are well pleased with me, because my enemy does not triumph over me. As for me, you uphold me in my integrity and set me before your face forever. Blessed be the Lord God of Israel, from everlasting to everlasting. Amen and amen. Psalms chapter 42. As the deer pants for the water brooks, so pants my soul for you, O God. My soul thirsts for God, for the living God. When shall I come and appear before God? My tears have been my food day and night, while they continually say to me, Where is your God? When I remember these things, I pour out my soul within me. For I used to go with the multitude. I went with them to the house of God with the voice of joy and praise, with a multitude that kept a pilgrim feast. Why are you cast down, O my soul? And why are you disquieted within me? Hope in God, for I shall yet praise him for the help of his countenance. O my God, my soul is cast down within me. Therefore I will remember you from the land of the Jordan and from the heights of Hermon, from the hill Mizar. Deep calls unto deep at the noise of your waterfalls. All your waves and billows have gone over me. The Lord will command his loving kindness in the daytime, and in the night his song shall be with me, a prayer to the God of my life. I will say to God, my rock, why have you forgotten me? Why do I go mourning because of the oppression of the enemy? As with a breaking of my bones, my enemies reproach me, while they say to me all day long, Where is your God? Why are you cast down, O my soul? And why are you disquieted within me? Hope in God, for I shall yet praise him, the help of my countenance and my God.

0: Psalms, chapter 43. Vindicate me, O God, and plead my cause against an ungodly nation. O, deliver me from the deceitful and unjust man. For you are the God of my strength. Why do you cast me off? Why do I go mourning because of the oppression of the enemy? O, send out your light and your truth. Let them lead me. Let them bring me to your holy hill and to your tabernacle. Then I will go to the altar of God, to God, my exceeding joy, and on the harp I will praise you, O God, my God. Why are you cast down, O my soul? And why are you disquieted within me? Hope in God, for I shall yet praise him, the help of my countenance and my God.
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2: Welcome in. I'm Pastor George Grant, and I'm grateful you're with us for the Lord's Day on Family Radio. If your heart feels scattered, worship gathers it. If your conscience feels loud, worship quiets it with grace. If your hope feels thin, then worship thickens it with promises. That's what the Word of God does. It doesn't just inform, it reforms. Scripture says in Romans chapter 15, "Now may the God of hope fill you with all joy and peace in believing that you may abound in hope by the power of the Holy Spirit." O God of hope, fill what is empty in us. Give joy where there is heaviness, peace where there is anxiety, and steady hope by your Spirit.

0: Romans chapter 8, verses 38 and 39. For I am sure that neither death nor life, nor angels nor rulers, nor things present nor things to come, nor powers, nor height, nor depth, nor anything else in all creation will be able to separate us from the love of God in Jesus Christ our Lord.
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Good morning and welcome. This is Pastor George Grant on Family Radio, and it's the Lord's Day. Some of us live as if God is disappointed in us, but the gospel says something stronger. In Christ, there is no condemnation. That doesn't make sin small, it makes grace bigger. Let worship be your return to that freedom today. There is now no condemnation, Romans 8 says, to those who are in Christ Jesus, for the law of the Spirit of life in Christ Jesus has made me free.

0: reading from Proverbs 31. She is a woman of strength and mighty valor. Strength and dignity are her clothing, and she laughs at the time to come. She opens her mouth with wisdom, and the teaching of kindness is on her tongue. Her children rise up and call her blessed. Her husband also, and he praises her. Many women have done excellently, but you surpass them all. Charm is deceitful, and beauty is vain, but a woman who fears the Lord is to be praised. Give her of the fruit of her hands, and let her works praise her in the gates.
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1: Welcome, beloved listener. I'm Pastor George Grant, and you're on Family Radio on this, the Lord's Day. The world disciples us all week. It teaches us what to fear, what to chase, what to celebrate. The Sunday is a counter-formation. It's the Lord re-teaching us what is real. His kingdom is not fragile. His word is not outdated. His mercy is not limited. So let him shape you today.
2: A good Lord's Day morning, my friend. Thank you for listening to Family Radio. And you're about to listen to our Sunday morning echoes. We're really glad that you're tuned in for a time of teaching and looking into the Word of God. This message this morning is by Pastor Kevin DeYoung. He's pastor at the Christ Covenant Church, which is located in Matthews, North Carolina. Here now is the teaching ministry of Pastor Kevin DeYoung.
3: I invite you to turn in your Bibles to 1 Samuel chapter 5. There, towards the beginning of the Old Testament, this book, which looks at the history of Israel, and moving from the period of the judges to the kingship. And this summer, we are looking at the chapters that relate to Samuel in the first part of the book. This morning, we come to 1 Samuel chapter 5. Follow along as I read, beginning at verse 1. When the Philistines captured the Ark of God, they brought it from Ebenezer to Ashdod. Then the Philistines took the Ark of God and brought it into the house of Dagon and set it up beside Dagon. And when the people of Ashdod rose early the next day, behold, Dagon had fallen face downward on the ground before the Ark of the Lord. So they took Dagon and put him back in his place. But when they rose early on the next morning, behold, Dagon had fallen face downward on the ground before the Ark of the Lord, and the head of Dagon and both his hands were lying cut off on the threshold. Only the trunk of Dagon was left to him. This is why the priests of Dagon and all who enter the house of Dagon do not tread on the threshold of Dagon in Ashdod to this day. The hand of the Lord was heavy against the people of Ashdod, and he terrified and afflicted them with tumors, both Ashdod and its territory. And when the men of Ashdod saw how things were, they said, "The ark of the God of Israel must not remain with us, for his hand is hard against us, against Dagon our God." So they sent and gathered together all the lords of the Philistines and said, "What shall we do with the ark of the God of Israel?" They answered, "Let the ark of the God of Israel be brought around to Gath." So they brought the ark of the God of Israel there. But after they had brought it around, the hand of the Lord was against the city, causing a very great panic. And he afflicted the men of the city, both young and old, so that tumors broke out on them. So they sent the ark of God to Ekron. But as soon as the ark of God came to Ekron, the people of Ekron cried out, "They have brought around to us the ark of the God of Israel to kill us and our people." They sent therefore and gathered together all the lords of the Philistines and said, "Send away the ark of the God of Israel and let it return to its own place that it may not kill us and our people." For there was a deathly panic throughout the whole city. The hand of God was very heavy there. The men who did not die were struck with tumors, and the cry of the city went up to heaven. It's an amazing story, especially when you consider how grim things appeared at the end of chapter 4. Last week we saw that as the Israelites were defeated in battle from the Philistines and they were surprised, they had this great idea, "Let's bring the ark." Surely this gold-plated box, symbolic for the presence of their covenant God Yahweh, surely the presence of the ark will mean that we are victorious over our enemies. But they presumed upon the Lord, treating the ark as a kind of trinket, a kind of magic amulet, and they were routed even worse than the first time. And chapter 4, the curtain closed with the leading men of the time, Eli, his sons Hophni and Phinehas, dead, and the ark transported, exiled out to their enemies, captured by the Philistines. And so we have the birth of this child, the end of chapter 4, whose name is given Ichabod. The glory has departed. You know, I've never baptized in Ichabod. It doesn't seem to have made a comeback after this unfortunate event. So chapter 4, the curtain closes. This is bad. The Israelites must have been thinking, what does this say about our God? We thought our God was the God of the universe, the God of the heavens and the earth, the God above all gods, and here he is, captured by the Philistines. And what does this say about their God, Dagon? Might it be that our God is really not as powerful as we thought? If you're honest, some of us can think something similar. I saw a professor tweet out these statistics this week. What percentage of Americans agree with the statement, "I know God really exists and I have no doubts about it"? Now, that's hardly Christianity. That's just a statement. God exists, I don't doubt it. The results: the silent generation, the World War II generation, 70%. Boomers, 59% agree with that. Gen X, 62%, and I'll have you know that the only one that has gone up in the last 10 years are the Gen Xers, so we're representing. Millennials, 44%, Gen Z, 33%. And the decline for Gen Z is staggering. This report said 49% in 2014 agreed with that statement, "I know God exists and I don't doubt it." 39% agreed with it in 2016, and by 2018, the number was only 33%. It's not hard to find this sort of bad news. This is from 2019, from the Pew Forum. This is 20 pages long. Here are just some of the headlines. In U.S., decline of Christianity continues at rapid pace. And here's some of the charts. In U.S., smaller share of adults identify as Christians, while religious nuns, not the Catholic order, but N-O-N-E-S, have grown. And there's chart after chart. Another headline in the United States: church attendance is declining. Broad-based declines in share of Americans who say they are Christian. Large generation gap in American religion. With the younger you are, the less religious you are. In the U.S., number of religious nuns has grown by nearly 30 million over the past decades. Share of U.S. adults who say they never attend religious services jumps 6 percentage points in a decade. Declining share of Christians and the growth of the religious nuns. Women, more religious than men, but both are growing less religious. The share of Catholics, down 9 points in the Northeast. The share of Protestants in the South, down 11 percentage points, and on and on and on. And perhaps if you are a regular watcher of the evening news or follow any sort of media, it's not hard to conclude that, my, oh, my, has this country changed? And while we should admit that some changes have been for the better, there is a stigma with racism or abuse or other sorts of sins that didn't exist 50 years ago, and we're thankful for that. But it's also very, very easy to be discouraged and

discouraged and see the things that used to be unthinkable now not only permissible, but celebrated. And not only celebrated, but you will be forced to celebrate. The size and the prestige and the influence of the church has declined. And so it is easy to think that perhaps we are living in the days of Ichabod. The glory has departed. This text in 1 Samuel chapter 5 reminds us of three essential truths we must never forget. No matter what the statistics may say, no matter what headlines may scream at us, three essential truths that the Israelites almost forgot and we must never forget. Number one, our God is above all gods. The Philistines saw the capture of the ark and they interpreted it as the demonstration of Dagon's power over Yahweh. Now, who is Dagon? We don't know exactly what he looked like. He was the Canaanite name of a god found in Mesopotamia in northern Syria for many centuries. He was the head of Amar's pantheon, the father of the storm god Baal, who may be familiar to you. Some have thought his name was related to the word fish and that he looked like a fish, but later scholars don't think that that's correct. Others think his name came from the word for grain or corn, implying that he was some sort of vegetation god. Others think he was a military god. In any event, he's a major god among the Canaanites, and presumably he's the national god of the Philistines at this time. And at first, the Philistines were afraid when the ark came to battle. But upon capturing the ark, they bring it from Ebenezer down the coast to the Philistine city of Ashdod, and there they put it in Dagon's temple. Why? Because they believe that the ark has been subjugated. The Israelites have been defeated, and it is tantamount to the glory of their god Dagon. The Lord would serve Dagon just like the Israelites would serve the victorious Philistines. The battle that they won twice, the capture of the ark, everything seems to vindicate Philistine theology is true. They put on bumper stickers, not coexist, just Dagon rocks. Rock on, Dagon. They were sure of it, but it was not so. The people come early the next morning. What a scene it must have been. Maybe they come to mock the Ark of the Covenant or to see what the mighty god Dagon had done to the Israelite artifact. But when they get there, they're surprised. Dagon has fallen face down before the Ark as if he is on his face to worship before the God of Israel. We don't know exactly how this happened. Did God make the ground shake overnight or the wind blow through or just a flat out miracle and it fell down? However it happened, the statue was in a posture of worship before the box. Dagon bowing down to Yahweh. And they think, well, things happen. Things go bump in the night. Maybe they said, did you feel something? Yeah, I felt there was something. Didn't you feel something last night? Yeah, I think I felt something last night. And so, verse 3 says, they put him back in his place. Now, just for a moment there, it's almost humorous. You would think that something would dawn on them. This is our God. We got to put him back on the shelf. Something is wrong with your God when you have to pick him up off the floor. But that's the way it is with idolatry. We convince ourselves that the idols are strong. And there, of course, there were idols that you could see and you could feel and you could bow before, but whatever our idols may be, surely the God in heaven laughs. You think that sex is worth giving your life for or some cushy retirement or your sports team or your recreation and hobbies, your idols? So the next day they come in, and now not only is Dagon lying on the ground, but his head and his hands are cut off. Now,

0: What is this? This is a sign that Yahweh is at war with Dagon, and Yahweh has proved victorious. There are several times throughout 1 and 2 Samuel where we see heads off, arms off. In each case, it's a sign of battle, and to the victor goes the spoils. David and Goliath, chapter 17. When David slings the stone and the giant falls down, he cuts off his head. When my older boys were younger and we would, let's act out some Bible story. They're all peaceful. Do David and Goliath. Of course, I would be Goliath. And they would love at the end, not only to hurl the stone and knock me over, but the best part was to cut off my head. Not literally, I'm here. David had the men who killed Ishbosheth in 2 Samuel 4, their hands and feet were cut off, 2 Samuel 4:12. Or Saul, when he had been killed, his head was cut off, chapter 31, verse 9. In other words, this is a sign of warfare between Yahweh, the God of the Israelites, and Dagon, the God of the Philistines, and Yahweh had clearly won. The gods, so-called, of the nations are nothing but feeble creations of human hands. Over and over in the Old Testament, God wants his people to see not only that idolatry is wrong, it is silly. Isaiah 44, one of the famous passages, talks about a man. He plants a tree. He lets it grow. He cuts down the tree. He uses some of the wood and he throws it in the fire and he warms himself. He makes a fire and he bakes his bread over it. He roasts some of his meat. And then he builds a house with some of this wood. And then with some of this very same wood, which he's burned in the fire, which he built for his house, then he makes an idol out of it and he bows down and he worships and he prays to it. What? Psalm 115, why should the nations say, where is their God? Our God is in the heavens. He does all that he pleases. Their idols are silver and gold, the works of human hands. They have mouths, but do not speak. Eyes, but do not see. They have ears, but do not hear. Noses, but do not smell. They have hands, but do not feel. Feet, but do not walk. They do not make a sound. God is trying to teach his people. This is not only wrong, it's foolish. Why would you bow down to this inanimate object which cannot taste or touch or move or speak or hear? Psalm 115 concludes, those who make them become like them, so do all who trust in them. And that cements what is true for all time, that we become what we behold. That each one of us will be reshaped according to the God that we worship. You will become like the God that you worship. The God of Israel, we see, was not a local tribal deity. He is the God who routed the gods of Egypt, defeated the gods of the Canaanites and the Babylonians. He made a spectacle on the cross of the powers of darkness. We know from the Old Testament that the Lord is a shepherd. We love that precious imagery. We sing sometimes, the Lord is the lover of my soul, and it's true. The Lord also is a warrior. Exodus 15:3, Jeremiah 20, verse 11. And we lose something very important to biblical Christianity. When you can only sing soft, sweet songs about God, we should sing those. If all you can sing about God are about the lilies and about his loving arms around you and his wonderful touch, and you never sing about the Lord, who is a dread warrior, who conquers armies, who leads us into battle against the evil one, if you cannot sing those songs, then you have missed something fundamental about our God. The Lord is a warrior. So glad that we have such a wonderful pastor of worship with Nathan. And so he won't have us sing boyfriend-girlfriend songs that make it sound like God is a boyfriend-girlfriend. Just hug me and love me and let's slow dance together. There's a tender intimacy with God, and we know his sweet gentleness, but we also must approach this God with fear and know that he is a God above all gods. And surely the Philistines could see this. He humiliated Dagon. There was nothing nice about it. Humiliated him on his home turf. So it's like earlier in chapter 4, it's as if the Israelites lose to the Philistines at home 28-3. And so the Philistines steal their mascot. This is really funny. We're going to steal, do these pranks and steal their mascot. And then the next week, when they play in Dagon with the Philistines, they lose 100-0. God is judge over all the earth. Now, as we saw in chapter 4, our danger is that we not commit the sin of presumption and that we think we just have God in our back pocket and that we can just trot him out whenever we want, say the magic word, and he's always against the people that we don't like. Well, sometimes the people he's angry with are people like us, his own people, for our own sins. That's what we saw in chapter 4. And we need to know that, and we need to know this God in chapter 5, Lord over the nations, not just one nation. So he judged Israel when they sinned. He literally knocked Eli off his perch. But do you see what's happening here? He also literally knocked Dagon off of his throne. He will knock down anyone who presumes to sit upon the throne in unrighteousness. So if that's Eli who is judging Israel, he'll knock him off his chair. If it's Dagon, the pagan god of the Philistines, he'll knock him down from his throne. Chapter 4, you cannot manipulate God's power. Chapter 5, you cannot contain it either. Which is why I entitled this sermon, You Cannot Put God in a Box, literally. They thought there was their God, a harmless box. But it was not the box, it was not the ark itself which possessed power, but what it represented and what God did wherever the ark went. And so it wasn't just there in the temple of Dagon, where he was severed from head and limbs, but wherever they went, let's go to the next city. And they're covered in tomb. No, to the next city and to the next city. Before long, they said, don't send the ark. We don't want the parade of the ark to come to our town. Get rid of the ark. Our God is a God above all gods. Here's the second lesson for us. God will surprise us with his power when he appears to be in the most trouble. God will surprise us with his power when he appears to be in the most trouble. It appeared that the glory had left Israel. Ichabod. What good could possibly come from this moment? God had been captured. They had been warned in the Mosaic Covenant that if they were sinful, they would be exiled. But now something even more cataclysmic seems to have occurred. God himself has been exiled. Outside of the camp, the great hope of Israelite worship and religion is that God would dwell in the midst, and now the box is gone. But just when it seemed as if God was in trouble, of course he was not, he shows up with great power. And you see in verse 6, the hand of the Lord was heavy against the people of Ashdod. He terrified, afflicted them with tumors. What are these tumors? We don't know for sure. They could be boils or abscesses of some kind. Don't know how to put this politely. Possibly tumors of the groin or the bottom. The King James says he smote them with emerodes. Think about it, not too long. Others see a connection with the mice in chapter 6 coming up and conclude that these are swollen lymph nodes, the cause of what we would call the bubonic plague. Whatever it is, it's some sort of diseased swelling. It's nasty, it's dangerous. They send the ark to Gath, the result, panic and tumors. They send the ark to Ekron, the result, panic, death, tumors. When the ark came into the Israelite camp in chapter 4, the Israelites celebrated. The Philistines were afraid, and then they captured the ark. And then the Israelites were afraid, and the Philistines celebrated. Now the Philistines are once again terrified. And in chapter 6, when the ark comes back to Israel, there will be celebration at first, which will turn to fear as people die for looking at the ark. In other words, you do not mess around with the ark. There's a reason that we hear so often in Proverbs and elsewhere, the fear of the Lord is the beginning of wisdom. Why are we so foolish today when we have more information than ever before? You have in your pocket right now, hopefully it's set on vibrate, it's in your purse, it's somewhere off. You have in that phone, in your pocket, more information, more knowledge at your disposal than is fathomable to anyone who has ever lived except in the last 10 or 15 years. You would have to go around the world to the greatest libraries of the world to have access to the information that you can just enter in a search, and there it is, the answer to your questions. We have more knowledge. We have more facts than ever before, and we are fools. Why? Because knowledge alone does not make us wise. It is the fear of the Lord. That may be what is missing most in our nation today. If you want a simple prayer, to pray for all of our leaders, to pray for people, pray for our neighbors, pray that there would be a return to the fear of the Lord. We see in Israel's history what happens when there is no fear of God before their eyes. When everyone does what is right in their own eyes, because they do not have, even if they believe a God exists, they do not have a God who thunders from on high. They do not have a God of holiness. They do not have a transcendent deity. They do not have a God who could be represented by a box such that if he enters your town and you are unrighteous, you are smote with deadly pestilence. These ark stories are all about the holiness of God, which ought to strike fear in the hearts of every sinner. Why do we doubt God's power or his ability to defend his name and accomplish his purposes? Just think of the Israelites. Imagine some years later around the campfire, reminiscing. Remember how nervous we were? Remember how panicked we were? Remember when the ark left and went into the Philistines? Remember how afraid we were and we thought this was the end of the world? This was the end of Israel. Do you remember that? And they'd probably chuckle and they'd sort of look at the ground, sort of embarrassed. Yeah, I do remember that. And do you remember what happened next? Do you remember when they put the ark there in the temple of Dagon and Dagon fell down and the next day he fell down again and his head was off? Why do we fret about God's ability to accomplish his purposes? Of course, this doesn't mean we sit around and are passive, but it does mean God is never in trouble. Never. He did this one all by himself. No prophets, no angels, no priests, no kings. In fact, how is he going to get the ark back to Israel? Well, how about a couple mommy cows? That'll do. God will find a way. I know it's easy to think, what is God up to? What is he up to in my life, which isn't the way I thought it was going to be, in our country, in my family? When you are tempted to think it's all too far gone, all hope is lost, remember, not all that appears to be Ichabod is really Ichabod. These two stories, chapter 4 and chapter 5, help us get the right perspective. On the one hand, We cannot always be assured that God will come through for us in just the way we want him to. That's the sin of presumption in chapter 4. To think that God will always come just the way we want him to, because we're always the good guys and they're always the bad guys. He will always keep his promises. Nothing can separate us from his love in Christ, but we cannot be assured that he comes through just the way we want him to. That's chapter 4. And at the same time, we can be assured that he will always come through in just the way he ought to. Not the way we want to, but just the way he ought to. That's chapter 5. Our God is never not in control. Sometimes, despite our formal theology, we aren't sure that he's really that strong. We can doubt in our hearts that really God wins. Christ wins. Is your heart in the same place as your head? Are you living out your life as good as the theology that you profess? About a year ago or so, I was doing a radio interview or podcast interview with a man who's has a ministry, and he's a leader in, I believe he's in the Methodist Church. And at one point, we were talking about what's going on in the country and all sorts of things that could give cause for alarm. He said something like this. This is from a Methodist. Hey, would you go back and tell your Reformed guys to get serious about God's sovereignty again? In other words, listen, you Reformed people are supposed to be the sovereignty people. So why are you freaking out about everything? You say you believe in this God of control, this God of providence, the God who works all things after the counsel of his will. So help the rest of the church remember that. Our God is never not in control. And here's the third lesson, very briefly. One day, every knee will bow before the true God of the universe. See, it looked as if Dagon had won, but his quote-unquote victory was very short-lived. It didn't take long before it was clear to everyone just who the real God was. And let me submit to you that Dagon's fall from his throne was the first fruits of Philippians 2, 9 through 11. Therefore, God has highly exalted him and bestowed on him the name that is above every name, and bestowed on him the name that is above every name, that at the name of Jesus every knee should bow in heaven and on earth and under the earth, and every tongue confess that Jesus Christ is Lord to the glory of God the Father. You see, they didn't understand just how the ark worked. They didn't understand what sort of Messiah Jesus was. They presumed, here's the Messiah. He comes and he gets the Romans off our backs and he starts winning military victories for us. That's what they thought. They were expecting, with the coming of the Messiah into the camp, a great resounding victory, until their expectations were shattered. And it looked as if they had suffered an inexplicable defeat. And it sure looked that way on Friday. And it really looked that way on Saturday. But it looked much different on Sunday. Humiliation gave way to exaltation. And the God that they were counting on, and the God that surprised them with defeat, surprised them even more with his resurrection. So count on it. Every knee will bow. The hardest heart you can think of, maybe the hardest heart in this room. The hardest heart you can think of. One day, all the Dagons of the world will be cast down. The question is not whether you will bend the knee before Christ. That will happen. The question is whether you do it like Dagon, as a defeated foe when it's too late, or if you do it now as a humble suppliant asking for mercy. You will bow the knee before Lord Jesus. You can do it now, or you can do it later. God calls you, he beckons you, he invites you to do it now. One day, every knee will bow before the true God of the universe. Let us not wait till later. Let us bow the knee before Christ today.
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0: 1 John chapter 3, verse 1. 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
1: 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Reading from Hebrews 11, verses 1 through 3. Now faith is the substance of things hoped for, the evidence of things not seen. For by it the elders obtained a good report. Through faith we understand that the worlds were framed by the word of God, so that things which are seen were not made of things which do appear. Reading from Hebrews 11, verses 1 through 3.

Good morning. This is Pastor George Grant, and you're listening to Family Radio on the Lord's Day. Worship is not escapism, it's realism. It tells the truth about God and the truth about us. It names sin without denying grace. It names sorrow without denying hope. That's why worship strengthens you. It doesn't flatter you. It anchors you. Psalm 145 says, "The Lord is righteous in all his ways, gracious in all his works. The Lord is near to all who call upon him."

Psalm chapter 96, verses 1 through 3. O sing unto the Lord a new song. Sing unto the Lord all the earth. Sing unto the Lord, bless his name. Shew forth his salvation from day to day.

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If my people who are called by my name humble themselves and pray and seek my face and turn from their wicked ways, then I will hear from heaven and will forgive their sin and heal.

Now may the God of hope fill you with all joy and peace in believing, that you may abound in hope by the power of the Holy Spirit. 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

Welcome in. I'm Pastor George Grant, and it's a joy to share the Lord's Day with you on Family Radio. The Bible doesn't say, come when you're worthy. It says, come. Worship is where we stop negotiating with God and start trusting Him. If you have been holding back, let this be the day you simply come. He is more ready to receive than we are to ask. Isaiah 55 says, seek the Lord while he may be found. Call upon him while he is near. Let the wicked forsake his way and let him return to the Lord, and he will have mercy on him. Father, draw us out of delay and into trust. Teach us to return to you quickly and to rest in your mercy. In Jesus' name, amen.

In Isaiah 62, the prophet is speaking to God's people, and he says, God is going to change your name. You will no more be called forsaken, and your land will no more be called desolate. But he gives them new names. You shall be called, My Delight is in Her, and your land will be called married. That word married is actually the Hebrew word Beulah.

If we confess our sins, He is faithful and just to forgive us our sins and to cleanse us from all unrighteousness. 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
1: Good morning. This is Pastor George Grant, and it's the Lord's Day on Family Radio. Before anything else claims your attention today, let Scripture have the first word. Worship is not a mood we work up. It's a response to reality. God is God. He is speaking, and He is worthy. So as you listen, ask the Lord to tune your heart, not just your schedule. Let His mercy set the tone for the day. Oh, sing to the Lord a new song. Sing to the Lord all the earth. Sing to the Lord, bless His name. Proclaim the good news of His salvation from day to day. Declare His glory among the nations, His wonders among all peoples. Psalm 96, verses 1 through 3.
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0: Welcome to the Bible Study Hour, a radio and internet broadcast with Dr. James Boyce, preparing you to think and act biblically. The church at Corinth stood as a beacon in a city of trade, corruption, and diversity, and had the potential of being a beacon for the fledgling faith in other cities. But it was plagued with problems, some of which were worldly and some of which were reprehensible. Join Dr. Boyce as he looks at the Corinthian church through a lens that shows both the high points and the low points of a body of believers who, at times, are a reflection of ourselves.
1: Every time I begin a study of a new book of the Bible, I do so with mixed feelings, because on the one hand, the book is a challenge, it's exciting, filled with thoughts that we need to make our own. And yet at the same time, any book of the Bible, if it does its proper work in us, and if the Holy Spirit speaks through it as we trust He will, and as He promises to do when we study it, is going to produce changes in us, is going to challenge us in areas that we haven't really come to terms with what discipleship means before. And while that's true with many books of the Bible, all books, it's especially true, I think, with this book of 1 Corinthians, because here is a book that deals with a very normal church, all the problems that exist in a normal church, and it's not possible to read about these things and think about them seriously without coming to terms with what it means to serve the Lord in these areas. This city of Corinth was an interesting city of commerce, great city for the mixture of races. It had one interesting feature in that in ancient days, it was difficult and dangerous to sail, and if a journey could be taken by land, it was always safer and generally easier than traveling by sea. And in the case of Corinth, something interesting had been devised. They found that because the land wasn't too high at that point, that it was possible at times even to sail a ship into the Corinth harbor on one side and drag the ship up over the land down to the other side in order to avoid having to sail the whole way around the southern portion of Greece. It would save about 200 miles of ocean travel. And although it seems to us like a terribly difficult thing to do, it was relatively easy compared with the sailing. And so as a result of that, a great deal of trade grew up. And Corinth, which had a naturally high defensive position on a large plateau that dominated the area and which had two ports, one on each side of this isthmus, became the kind of mixture I'm describing. It was a debauched place, as many port cities are. Corinth was so known for its debauchery that they even used the name Corinth in the Greek language to describe what it meant to be perfectly debauched. To behave like a Corinthian was about the worst thing you could say about somebody in moral terms. The city was destroyed by the Roman general Manlius in 120 BC. Years later, Julius Caesar recognized again its strategic importance, so he rebuilt the city. And at the time Paul arrived, Corinth had been reestablished and was the important trade city of that portion of the world. Now, Paul visited Corinth on his second missionary journey. After he left Athens, he went on down to Corinth, leaving for the time his companions behind. Paul carried on his ministry there in Corinth for a year and 6 months, 18 months. What we have in this first book is Paul's first attempt, after having left that city, to encourage the church and to set it on the path that it should go. Now, when we read this opening section, we find two different things described. On one hand, we find the church in terms that we ardently wish were true of churches everywhere. It seems to be a model church. And then at the same time, we begin to read here at the beginning, and we find further examples of it throughout the letter, of a church that seems to be a different kind of church. In fact, a different church entirely. Church that is riddled with problems and which in some respects was a great disgrace. When we read about the church of the saints, our hearts are lifted up. When we read about the church of the sinners, our hearts are cast down. And we say, what hope is there for anyone? This first section is interesting. Paul begins, as he does virtually all of his letters, mentioning himself and Sosthenes, who on this occasion is with him. He mentions the group of people to whom he's writing, the church at Corinth. He says something about them, and then he gives his traditional greeting, grace and peace to you from God our Father and the Lord Jesus Christ. In this context, and in the verses immediately following, he describes what we would call the bright spots in the life of this congregation. I want to show you just a few of them. First of all, in verse 2, to the church of God in Corinth, to those sanctified in Christ Jesus and called to be holy, together with all those everywhere who call on the name of our Lord Jesus Christ. Sanctified and holy. You read that and you say, oh, there's what a church should be. Church is sanctified, church is holy. Paul is talking about those who are separated unto Christ and who, as he says quite clearly in the text, are holy and are on their way to holiness as a result. In his Greek, those words which you find in verse 2, the words to be, called to be holy, are not there. The Greek actually says, sanctified in Christ Jesus and called hagioi. That's why some of the older translations use the word saint at that point. They say called saints. That's not bad. May well be that that is the best possible translation. I understand why the translators of the New International Version have done it the way they have here. The first phrase, sanctified in Christ Jesus, talks about our separation, which is what it means to be a saint. And so when they come to the second phrase, called hagioi, they're assuming that Paul is not repeating himself, saying exactly the same thing. Called to be holy and called to be holy, separated unto Christ, separated unto Christ. So they add the words to be. They say you're separated unto Christ and you're called now to go on in terms of what that separation means and become increasingly holy in the context of your life. As I say, I understand why they translate it that way. But actually, it doesn't make any difference, because whether you get the idea in the first phrase or whether you get the idea in the second phrase, it's perfectly clear, Paul is saying, anyone who is a follower of Jesus Christ, and that includes all of those who call upon the name of Christ at Corinth, have been set apart to Jesus and his service. What it means to be a Christian. Before that, before you became a Christian, you served yourself. You were set apart to your own interests. But when you become a follower of Christ, you're set apart to him. And this is what Paul says was true of these people. Now, in verse 5, he talks about something else. And again, we have to give just a little attention to the words he uses. Paul says, for in him, that is in Christ, having been set apart to him, you have been enriched in every way in

You have been enriched in every way, in all your speaking and in all your knowledge. Now, there are different translations of this, and that's because that first word, in all your speaking, is the Greek word logoi, or logos, in the singular form. And the second word, knowledge, is the word gnosko, or gnoske, as it appears here. Those are two of the key words in the New Testament vocabulary. Now, logos, a word, can mean in a word, or if you make it plural, in words. And it's quite possible, as the translators reflected here, that Paul is saying that they were enriched in their ability to speak about spiritual things. We know that was true of them because later on in this book, where Paul begins to speak about the problem of tongues there at Corinth, he points out that they were quite eloquent, and many of them took pride in their eloquence, and that became a problem as well. But whatever it was, he said, you certainly have a great gift of articulating Christian truth. The translators, when they come to that word logoi at that point, think that that's what it refers to, and then they contrast that speaking on the one hand with knowledge or understanding on the other. I don't think that is the best translation. If you object to it, it's all right. The point is perfectly well put as it appears here. But I think that when those two words occur together, logoi on the one hand and gnosko, knowledge, on the other, there's a contrast between pure doctrine on the one hand and understanding or perception of it on the other. We have to remember that that word logos means far more than word in its fullest New Testament meaning. It's used of Jesus Christ, for example, in John's gospel. He is the Logos of God. It doesn't merely mean he is where God speaks to us, though that's true, but he is the embodiment of all the truth of God. That word comes over into English in our words theology and anthropology and soteriology, where that word logos is coupled with the words for God and man and salvation. And in every case, when the word is used like that, it means the doctrine of God and the doctrine of man and the doctrine of salvation and so on. I would think, given that full meaning of the word in the New Testament, that what Paul is saying here is that these Corinthians were not short in their understanding of spiritual things. They knew the doctrines of the faith. More than that, to that intellectual or abstract knowledge of the doctrine, God had at the same time also given them a full measure of understanding or perception where these things were concerned. That is, they didn't merely find themselves in a position where they could quote Christian doctrine off the top of their head, like an unbelieving professor, for example, might very well do teaching a class in theology in a secular university. But in addition to that intellectual understanding, they really did perceive in a spiritual way what it was all about. So they were able to encourage one another in spiritual things, as Paul says they did do later on in the epistle. So we have that. We have, first of all, the fact that they were separated unto Jesus Christ, saints, participating in his holiness. And we have here, secondly, that they were enriched by God in doctrinal knowledge and the perception of what it means. Now, thirdly, in verse 7, he says that they had spiritual gifts. And more than that, they didn't lack any spiritual gifts. In the context of this book, that is really quite something to say. In the 12th chapter, where Paul begins to talk about the spiritual gifts in greater detail, he mentions what some of them are. Verse 8, there's the message of wisdom. There's knowledge, there's faith, gifts of healing, miraculous powers, prophecy, the ability to distinguish between spirits, tongues, the interpretation of tongues, and then, lest you think that's all very unpractical, at the very end of the chapter, he spells out some more: apostles, prophets, teachers, workers of miracles, gifts of healing, those who have the gifts of help, simply being able to help other people, gifts of administration, and tongues, which he spells out again at some length. That's really quite a list. And here is Paul at the very beginning of his letter as he begins to address himself to these Christians, saying, yes, and among all those other gifts that are yours of God, there's certainly these gifts of the Spirit.

0: God has enriched you and does so to such a degree that you lack nothing that's essential for the health and well-being of your Christian fellowship. And then finally, the second half of that same sentence, these are those who eagerly wait for the Lord Jesus Christ to be revealed. They weren't just content with where they were looking for Christ's second coming. I suppose in our terms, Paul would be saying, whenever they hold a prophetic conference there in Corinth, you all go because you're very interested in these things and you're actually waiting for Jesus Christ to return and establish his rule. Well, I read that description of the church at Corinth and I say, and I'm sure you say it too, as you think about what all this means, wouldn't it be wonderful to be part of a church like that? A church that was separated unto Christ, holy, mature in its knowledge of the doctrines of the faith and their application. Church in which the spiritual gifts were very evident. A church that was eagerly waiting together, collectively, for the return of Christ. Wouldn't it be wonderful to be a part of a church like that? Isn't a church like that a marvelous thing? Well, I dare to say, I do belong to a church like that. That is a description of the church of Jesus Christ. But now you see, we pass from verse 9 to verse 10. And in verse 10, we begin to discover that here are things that are not quite so good. First of all, the thing with which Paul begins is the fact that there were divisions there in that church at Corinth, and not just little squabbles, but divisions that had grown and prospered in their pernicious way to such an extent that the entire church, a church that has been sanctified and holy and given spiritual gifts, was actually divided into competing factions. Moreover, these factions had been so bold as to even take the names of the great teachers that God had been pleased to send among them. And so you had people saying, well, I belong to Paul's party, and other people said, I belong to Peter's party, and somebody else said, I belong to Apollos' party, and then there were the sanctified ones that said, plague on both your houses, we belong to Jesus Christ. And Paul says it was all very, very pernicious and divisive. Basically, the split was between what we see in this period of church history, Gentile-oriented kind of Christianity and a Jewish-oriented type of Christianity. Peter was known as the apostle to the Jews, and so those, I suppose, of Jewish background, or at least of Jewish sympathies, said, well, we stand with Peter. We like the way he does things. And then there was the Gentile side of things that were represented by Paul and Apollos, and they said, oh, no, this is a better way. We want to follow Paul. But of course, they were divided too, because it wasn't just Jew and Gentile. Here you have divisions among the Gentile camp. And so you had Paul and you had Apollos. Apollos was known as a great orator. People probably liked him because of the way he taught. And so some said, well, we're of Apollos. And then there was the party that said, I follow Christ. I wish, as we look at this, we could say that those were the only problems there were. But you know, as we begin to go on throughout this book, we discover that this church was riddled with serious additional problems as well. For example, in the 5th and 6th chapters, we find that there was a great deal of immorality in the church. One particular problem where a man was having sexual relationships with his stepmother, and that wasn't all of it. Paul writes later on about all of the debauchery. It's the very word he uses, debauchery, that was found there in the church. And in 2 Corinthians, in the next to the last chapter, in the last verse of that chapter, he's still talking about it, where he talks of the immorality and the perversion and the debauchery that was present there among those who called upon the name of Christ. Chapter 6 of this book talks about lawsuits. Here were Christians suing one another within the church, the very fellowship of the people who called upon the name of Christ, one suing another because they couldn't agree on matters concerning property and such things. There were problems at the Lord's Supper. They had a great feast, not just a mere observance at the end of a morning service, but a great big fellowship meal. There wasn't anything wrong with that. But those who had a lot came with a lot, those who had nothing came with nothing, and those who had a lot didn't give to those who had nothing, and so some were gorging themselves and others were starving, and those who were gorging themselves were getting drunk. Imagine getting drunk at the communion service. But Paul says so. He says that's what was happening. It was a disgrace. And so he writes to try and deal with that. It was disorder in the worship service. Paul talks about that in chapter 12 and 14. And then, just so we don't get the idea that their errors only had to do with matters of practice, when we read in the 15th chapter of Paul's great description and defense of the resurrection, we discover in the context there that some of them were even denying the resurrection, that there is no resurrection of the dead. So they were erring in doctrinal matters too. Oh, you look at that and you say, my goodness, what a church. I wouldn't want to belong to a church like that. But I'm afraid I have to say that I also belong to a church like that. And it's the same church that I mentioned earlier when I was talking of those who were separated unto Christ and given all spiritual gifts and knowledge and understanding. Because you see, that's the way it is. We are on the way, we are called by Christ, but at the same time, this or other problems are among us. And so we experience the same difficulties of factions and jealousy and misunderstanding and misuse even of the gifts of God that were present in the church at Corinth. You say, well then, I suppose that's the way it is. Does that mean then we just accept it? We just go on? Well, no, that doesn't necessarily follow. And certainly it didn't follow for the Apostle Paul. The Apostle Paul was describing a church very much like the churches in all ages have been. But Paul was not writing to them to say, go on in the way you're going. It's all right to be separated unto Christ, but be sinning at the same time. Oh, no. Paul said that doesn't follow. God forbid that Christianity should teach anything like that. And instead, what the Apostle Paul writes to do in this letter is to bring those whom God has brought into his kingdom to a fuller measure of devotion to him and a greater experience of the holiness of God. He's writing about it in this first section where he's talking about divisions. And you notice in verse 10 the way he's going to handle this throughout the letter. I appeal to you, brothers, in the name of our Lord Jesus Christ, that all of you agree with one another so that there may be no divisions among you and that you may be perfectly united in mind and thought. That's what he wants. You say, how's that to happen? Well, he spells it out later in the book, spells it out in Philippians in a classical passage where, you know, he had a similar problem. There was an incipient division in that church. Two women were fighting. And he knew how that was. That would spread. And so he's writing to deal with that. And he encourages them to be of one mind. It's virtually the same phrase he uses here. But then to show them how to do it, he says, let that mind be in you, which was also in Christ Jesus, who thought it not robbery to be equal with God, but humbled himself, became obedient unto death, even the death of the cross. Let that mind be in you. Be like Jesus Christ. Draw near to him. And then these divisions begin to fade away, and the sin begins to be conquered, and the knowledge gives expression to the glorious reality of the fellowship of the people of God. That's what this letter is to do. As we study it, let's pray together that God will use these texts to speak to us and lead us increasingly in the way that we should go for Christ's sake. Let us pray. Our Father, we thank you for such a practical book. We confess that it's easier for us to deal with pure doctrine, at least if we don't have to apply it in specific ways. We know that this is what we need, and so as we study together, we ask that you'll speak to us concerning that which displeases you and the areas in which we should change, but that at the same time you'd encourage us as you lift our eyes to see what we already are in Christ Jesus, that we might live in a way befitting our stature and calling as the servants of Jesus Christ. We pray in his glorious name. Amen.
1: 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And our mailing address, 600 Eden Road, Lancaster, Pennsylvania, 17601. We all love how Dr. Boyce's sermons always put life in a biblical perspective. It's often impossible, though, to include every biblical reference in detail in a 26-minute broadcast. You can purchase complete preached messages at reformedresources.org. I'm Mark Daniels. God has undermined and brought to nothing the vaunted wisdom of the world through the simplicity of the gospel. And where is the folly of the world's wisdom more clearly seen than in the crucifixion? Join Dr. James Boyce as he compares the wisdom of the world with the foolishness of God. That's next time on the Bible Study Hour, preparing you to think and act biblically.

Psalm 46, 1 through 3. God is our refuge and strength, a very present help in trouble. Therefore, we will not fear, though the earth gives way, though the mountains be moved into the heart of the sea, though its waters roar and foam, though the mountains tremble at its swelling.

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Family Radio.

0: 1 Peter 1:verse 3. Praise be to the God and Father of our Lord Jesus Christ. In His great mercy, He has given us new birth into a living hope through the resurrection of Jesus Christ from the dead.
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2: Hear the word. Reading from Habakkuk 3, verses 17 through 18. Although the fig tree shall not blossom, neither shall fruit be in the vines, the labor of the olive shall fail, and the fields shall yield no meat, the flock shall be cut off from the fold, and there shall be no herd in the stalls. Yet I will rejoice in the Lord. I will joy in the God of my salvation. Reading from Habakkuk 3, verses 17 through 18.

Welcome in. I'm Pastor George Grant, and I'm glad you're with us on Family Radio as we step into the Lord's Day together. If your week has been loud, hurried, or heavy, hear this. God has not changed. His throne is not shaken. His kindness has not thinned out. Worship is how we stop pretending we're in control and remember who truly is. Come to Him honestly. He already knows what you carry, and He invites us near. Hebrews 4 says, "Seeing then that we have a great high priest who has passed through the heavens, Jesus, the Son of God, let us hold fast our confession. For we do not have a high priest who cannot sympathize with our weaknesses. Let us therefore come boldly to the throne of grace, that we may obtain mercy and find grace to help in time of need." Lord Jesus, bring our hearts out of hiding. Give us boldness to draw near, and give us rest in your mercy. In Jesus' name, amen.

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1: We are unworthy of Christ, and we have great worth because of Christ. Christ died for us not because we are worthy, but because we are unworthy, and there was no other way for us to be made worthy. It wasn't a fair trade. The Son of God died, rebels live. That's not fair. That's grace.

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One of the most beautiful sentences in the Bible is that Jesus Christ came into the world to save sinners.

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0: 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The miracle that I have is Jesus in my heart, knowing that at my age now, I will see my mother in heaven.
1: With hope that comes from the Lord. 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

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Knock, and it will be opened to you. 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

0: There's two ways to deal with suffering. One is to let it drive you away from God, and one is to let it drive you closer to God. I mean, suffering can be the hammer that drives you like a nail into the love of God, because you just cling to Him.
1: Out of the depths I cry to you, in darkest places I will call.
0: Even if you don't feel like praying, pray. 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Just like when you go into a gymnasium and you're exercising, you feel like you're getting weaker, even though you're actually getting stronger. If you just hold on to God during hard times, you'll find that when it's over, when you're out of the gymnasium, you're stronger for it.

But he said to me, my grace is sufficient for you, for my strength is made perfect in weakness. Therefore, most gladly, I will rather boast in my infirmities, that the power of Christ may rest upon me. 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
1: Hear the word. Reading from Psalm 33, verses 1 through 5. Rejoice in the Lord, O ye righteous, for praise is comely for the upright. Praise the Lord with harp, sing unto him with psaltery and an instrument of 10 strings. Sing unto him a new song, play skillfully with a loud noise, for the word of the Lord is right, and all his works are done in truth. He loveth righteousness and judgment. The earth is full of the goodness of the Lord. Reading from Psalm 33, verses 1 through 5.

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From whence comes my help? My help comes from the Lord, who made heaven and earth. 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

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Sure.

John 11, verses 25 and 26. Jesus said to her, "I am the resurrection and the life. The one who believes in me will live, even though they die. And whoever lives by believing in me will never die."

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1: The world around you may change, but God's word never changes. 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

0: God be merciful unto us and bless us, and cause his face to shine upon us. Selah. That thy way may be known upon the earth, thy saving health among all nations. Let the people praise thee, O God, let all the people praise thee. O let the nations be glad and sing for joy, for thou shalt judge the people righteously and govern the nations upon the earth. Selah. Let the earth praise thee, O God, let all the people praise thee. Then shall the earth yield her increase, and God, even our own God, shall bless us. God shall bless us, and all the ends of the earth shall fear him. Let God arise, let his enemies be scattered. Let them also that hate him flee before him. As smoke is driven away, so drive them away. As wax melteth before the fire, so let the wicked perish at the presence of God. But let the righteous be glad, let them rejoice before God, yea, let them exceedingly rejoice. Sing unto God, sing praises to his name, extol him that rideth upon the heavens, by his name Jah, and rejoice before him. A father of the fatherless, and a judge of the widows, is God in his holy habitation. God setteth the solitary in families. He bringeth out those which are bound with chains, but the rebellious dwell in a dry land. O God, when thou wentest forth before thy people, when thou didst march through the wilderness, Selah, the earth shook, the heavens also dropped at the presence of God, even Sinai itself was moved at the presence of God, the God of Israel. Thou, O God, didst send a plentiful rain, whereby thou didst confirm thine inheritance when it was weary. Thy congregation hath dwelt therein. Thou, O God, hast prepared of thy goodness for the poor. The Lord gave the word. Great was the company of those that published it. Kings of armies did flee apace, and she that tarried at home divided the spoil. Though ye have lain among the pots, yet shall ye be as the wings of a dove covered with silver, and her feathers with yellow gold. When the Almighty scattered kings in it, it was white as snow in Salmon. The hill of God is as the hill of Bashan, and high hill as the hill of Bashan. Why leap ye, ye high hills? This is the hill which God desireth to dwell in. Yea, the Lord will dwell in it forever. The chariots of God are 20,000, even thousands of angels. The Lord is among them, as in Sinai, in the holy place. Thou hast ascended on high, thou hast led captivity captive, thou hast received gifts for men, yea, for the rebellious also, that the Lord might dwell among them. Blessed be the Lord, who daily loadeth us with benefits, even the God of our salvation. Selah. He that is our God is the God of salvation, and unto God the Lord belong the issues from death. But God shall wound the head of his enemies, and the hairy scalp of such an one as goeth on still in his trespasses. The Lord said, I will bring again from Bashan, I will bring my people again from the depths of the sea, that thy foot may be dipped in the blood of thine enemies, and the tongue of thy dogs in the same. They have seen thy goings, O God, even the goings of my God, my King, in the sanctuary. The singers went before, the players on instruments followed after, among them were the damsels playing with timbrels. Bless ye God in the congregations, even the Lord from the fountain of Israel. There is little Benjamin with their ruler, the princes of Judah and their council, the princes of Zebulun and the princes of Naphtali. Thy God hath commanded thy strength. Strengthen, O God, that which thou hast wrought for us. Because of thy temple at Jerusalem shall kings bring presents unto thee. Rebuke the company of spearmen, the multitude of the bulls with the calves of the people, till every one submit himself with pieces of silver. Scatter thou the people that delight in war. Princes shall come out of Egypt. Ethiopia shall soon stretch out her hands unto God. Sing unto God, ye kingdoms of the earth. O sing praises unto the Lord. Selah. To him that rideth upon the heavens of heavens, which were of old, lo, he doth send out his voice, and that a mighty voice. Ascribe ye strength unto God, his excellency is over Israel, and his strength is in the clouds. O God, thou art terrible out of thy holy places. The God of Israel is he that giveth strength and power unto his people. Blessed be God. Save me, O God, for the waters are come in unto my soul. I sink in deep mire, where there is no standing. I am come into deep waters, where the floods overflow me. I am weary of my crying. My throat is dried. Mine eyes fail while I wait for my God. They that hate me without a cause are more than the hairs of mine head. They that would destroy me, being mine enemies, wrongfully, are mighty. Then I restored that which I took not away. O God, thou knowest my foolishness, and my sins are not hid from thee. Let not them that wait on thee, O Lord, God of hosts, be ashamed for my sake. Let not those that seek thee be confounded for my sake, O God of Israel. Because for thy sake I have borne reproach. Shame hath covered my face. I am become a stranger unto my brethren, and an alien unto my mother's children. For the zeal of thine house hath eaten me up, and the reproaches of them that reproached thee are fallen upon me. When I wept, and chastened my soul with fastings, that was to my reproach. I made sackcloth also my garment, and I became a proverb to them. They that sit in the gate speak against me, that I was the song of the drunkards. But as for me, my prayer is unto thee, O Lord, in an acceptable time. O God, in the multitude of thy mercy, hear me in the truth of thy salvation. Deliver me out of the mire, and let me not sink. Let me be delivered from them that hate me, and out of the deep waters. Let not the water flood overflow me, neither let the deep swallow me up, and let not the pit shut her mouth upon me. Hear me, O Lord, for thy loving kindness is good. Turn unto me according to the multitude of thy tender mercies, and hide not thy face from thy servant, for I am in trouble. Hear me speedily. Draw nigh unto my soul, and redeem it. Deliver me because of mine enemies. Thou hast known my reproach and my shame and my dishonor. Mine adversaries are all before thee. Reproach hath broken my heart, and I am full of heaviness. And I looked for some to take pity, but there was none, and for comforters, but I found none. They gave me also gall for my meat, and in my thirst they gave me vinegar to drink. Let their table become a snare before them, and that which should have been for their welfare, let it become a trap. Let their eyes be darkened that they see not, and make their loins continually to shake. Pour out thine indignation upon them, and let thy wrathful anger take hold of them. Let their habitation be desolate, and let none dwell in their tents. For they persecute him whom thou hast smitten, and they talk to the grief of those whom thou hast wounded. Add iniquity unto their iniquity, and let them not come into thy righteousness. Let them be blotted out of the book of the living, and not be written with the righteous. But I am poor and sorrowful. Let thy salvation, O God, set me up on high. I will praise the name of God with a song, and will magnify him with thanksgiving. This also shall please the Lord better than an ox or bullock that hath horns and hooves. The humble shall see this and be glad, and your heart shall live that seek God. For the Lord heareth the poor, and despiseth not his prisoners. Let the heaven and earth praise him, the seas and every living thing that moveth therein. For God will save Zion, and will build the cities of Judah, that they may dwell there, and have it in possession. The seed also of his servants shall inherit it, and they that love his name shall dwell therein.
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Fear not, for I am with you. Be not dismayed, for I am your God. I will strengthen you. Yes, I will help you. I will uphold you with my righteous right hand. 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

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And it was really, really hard on my heart. And I just felt God was telling me to lay it down, to give it to Him, and that He would take care of us.

0: He used his word to reassure us in Isaiah when he says, "My thoughts are not your thoughts, nor your ways my ways." His ways are higher, he says. And I felt peace in that, knowing that God is in control and that we can trust his ways, that they're better, even when we don't understand it or can't see it at the time.
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0: I just laid down my heartache at his feet, and he was there to pick me back up, to lift me up.
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1: 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Oh, come, let us worship and bow down. Let us kneel before the Lord our Maker, for He is our God. And we are the people of His pasture, and the sheep of His hand. Today, if ye will hear His voice, harden not your heart, as in the provocation, and as in the day of temptation in the wilderness. 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

But the fruit of the Spirit is love, joy, peace, long-suffering, kindness, goodness, faithfulness, gentleness, self-control. Against such there is no law. 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

0: Isaiah chapter 53, verse 5. But he was wounded for our transgressions. He was bruised for our iniquities. The chastisement for our peace was upon him, and by his stripes we are healed.
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I will be exalted among the nations. I will be exalted in the earth. 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
1: This is John MacArthur. Join me for today's Portraits of Grace. Did you know that God sometimes sends trials your way just to humble you? That's right. He does that just so you won't become overconfident in your own spiritual strength and blessing. In fact, that's what God did to the Apostle Paul. Paul needed humbling because he had so many revelations, so God allowed him to be plagued by what Paul called a messenger of Satan, a satanic angel, a demon, probably the demon who was leading the man who was conspiring to destroy the Corinthian church. But God used that demon-possessed man tearing up that church to humble Paul. God wants his people humble. Whenever you're hit with a trial, it may be that God is humbling you, and the weaker you are, the more powerful you are. Paul said, when I'm weak, then I'm strong.
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Psalm 145, verses 5 through 7. On the glorious splendor of your majesty, and on your wondrous works, I will meditate. They shall speak of the might of your awesome deeds, and I will declare your greatness. They shall pour forth the fame of your abundant goodness, and shall sing aloud of

anxious for nothing, but in everything, by prayer and supplication, with thanksgiving, let your requests be made known to God. And the peace of God, which surpasses all understanding, will guard your hearts and minds through Christ Jesus. 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
1: Well, life in this fallen world is complex. 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I find the best ones and put them to longtime pastor and author John Piper. And together we open our Bibles for answers. I'm your host, Tony Ranke, with today's question. Well, on the morning after the crazy November 2020 election here in the States, there were several culture commentators who observed that amidst all of the confusion over who won the presidency, there was no mistaking who won the night. Marijuana. Four additional states passed ballot measures to legalize recreational use of pot for adults, and none of the votes were even close. Those states included Arizona, Montana, New Jersey, and South Dakota, bringing the total to 15 total states. And many remaining states have decriminalized it, showing where the cultural trajectory is headed. 37 states in total have legalized medical use marijuana, something that you support, Pastor John, if governed by appropriate physician oversight and prescriptions. You explained that way back in APJ 77, episode 77 back in the day. But just a decade ago, I believe recreational cannabis was illegal in all 50 states, and that's being overturned very quickly. And each year, this is growing as a bigger and bigger issue for Christians and pastors and parents and churches. Do you have anything new to say as recreational use gains widespread support in red and blue states across our country?
2: It's not exactly new, but I do have something I want to say in regard to the fact that 10 years ago, recreational cannabis was illegal in all 50 states, whereas this is increasingly not the case today. And what I want to draw attention to by way of exhortation and encouragement, even though it may sound pessimistic to some, is that this fact, the legalization of pot, draws attention to something that we need to be aware of and we need to adjust our thinking about, namely, that the church for a long time has leaned too heavily on the overlap between the state and the church for the strength of our conviction concerning what is right and wrong. In other words, if the state has regarded something as wrong or illegal, then the church hasn't had to work very hard to teach any deep roots for the conviction or any thorough biblical argumentation or any conviction-strengthening inspiration, because everybody just assumes that the behavior's out of bounds. The state expectations and the cultural mores overlap with Christian ways, and so we can just coast. Now stop and think of the number of behaviors that were once illegal and are no more. Divorce was once illegal. Adultery and fornication were illegal. Homosexual practices were illegal. Indecency was illegal in such a way that what's considered acceptable in movies and on beaches today would have been forbidden. Sabbath breaking was illegal. Abortion was illegal in every state. And the list could go on and on. Now, the point is not that these things should or shouldn't be illegal. The point is that because they were illegal, the church didn't have to think very hard or work very hard or teach very deeply or inspire very effectively to inculcate convictions and attitudes and behaviors in our young people or in new converts. We simply could assume that our people wouldn't do these things because they were taboo and illegal in the culture. The church leaned, you could say, on the culture for its catechism, its teaching, its inspiration, its conviction. So the church assumed so much overlap between culture convictions and Christian convictions that you didn't often hear teaching or preaching that taught the church how to be alien or strange or weird or maligned. And I use the word maligned because that's the word Peter uses in 1 Peter 4, verse 3, when he says, "The time that is past suffices for doing what the Gentiles want to do, living in sensuality and passions and drunkenness and orgies and drinking parties and lawless idolatry. With respect to this, they are surprised you do not now run with them anymore, and they malign you." In other words, for most of American history, there has been so much overlap between cultural mores and outward Christian behaviors that this text in 1 Peter 4 seemed designed for another world. Like, what does that text have to do with anything in America? For centuries, many Americans would go to church not in spite of being maligned, but because not to go would be maligned. So, the so-called Judeo-Christian ethic shaped laws and churches to such an extent that the culture, as much as the church, discipled our young people. I grew up in that world anyway when I was a kid, and little effort went into cultivating a mindset that Christians are not of this world, but are sojourners and exiles and will be maligned if they walk in step with Jesus. Little effort went into helping Christians sink their moral roots deep into Christ and the gospel and his word and his way, such that we would be able to take a stand for some truth or some attitude or some behavior when no one else is standing with us. That's a biblical, spiritual, parental, church responsibility that has been significantly neglected. And that neglect is now being exposed by the speed and flagrancy of the cultural normalization of sin. So the destigmatization and legalization of attitudes and behaviors which are out of step with Christ can be, I think, a roundabout way of something good for the church. We should not have been leaning so heavily on the culture for support of what we held to be right and wrong. America tried, Christians included, to use the legislature to banish the misuse of alcohol by making alcohol illegal. Prohibition lasted from 1920 to 1933. It failed. My guess is that a better case could be made today to outlaw alcohol than to outlaw cannabis. 40% of all violent crimes involve alcohol. 40% of all fatal motor vehicle accidents involve alcohol. We may find that the legalization of pot puts it in that category, but maybe not. In fact, from what I read, it's not going to work that way. It doesn't have those same kind of effects. My point is this: the focus and the moral energy of the church, the great majority of our effort, should not be on pursuing political and legal and cultural support for behaviors and attitudes we want to see in our children and in our churches. That is a misplaced focus. I'm not saying there's no role for Christians in politics or legislatures where they can make their case for what they consider to be healthy for society. But I am saying that effort should never, never even come close to being the primary focus of pastors and parents. The primary focus should be to do what only the Bible and only the gospel and only the Holy Spirit and the truth and Jesus can do. in transforming human beings into the kind of Christ-exalting, Spirit-dependent, God-glorifying people who freely choose not to use drugs, whether caffeine or alcohol or cannabis or cocaine or meth or heroin, not to use drugs to escape into a world where Christ is less clearly perceived, and the scriptures are less understood and precious, and the Spirit is less personal, and the glory of God is less satisfying, and the way of righteousness is less defined, and the path of obedience is less compelling. We want people, Christians, who freely reject anything that would put them in that kind of mindset. To be a Christian, a true Christian, is a very radical thing. It's a miraculous thing. It's a supernatural thing. It requires not a little bit of effort while we try to get the world on our side, which by definition is never going to happen. It requires the whole focus of the pastoral ministry, evangelizing and preaching and worshiping and counseling and teaching and setting radical examples for the people. It requires focused, Spirit-dependent, Bible-saturated efforts of parents to call down the miracle through their parenting and through the church of the creation of young people who are joyfully willing to be out of step with the world. So that's the message I think God is sending us in the destigmatization and normalization and legalization of behaviors and attitudes and drugs that we think are out of step with the gospel. It's a call to be the church and to be the home.
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Think about the extent of human population, as vast as it is, transcending racial barriers and the barriers of time and space in many ways. And then say to yourself, this God, who is sovereign over the affairs of all of these billions of people, actually knows my name and cares about me. His eye is on the sparrow, and I know he watches me. Psalm 121 is one of my favorite psalms. Notice the phraseology begins, he who watches over you will not slumber. Indeed, here it comes again. Watches over Israel, the whole people of God, will neither slumber nor sleep. The Lord watches over you.

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2: How would you sum up the difference between life under the sun and life under heaven? We are much more conscious of the visible world under the sun. And life under heaven seems at times remote and foreign as the impulses of the moment press against us and seduce us to accept the values of this world, or else we will not be with it. But to be with it, with the world, is to be out of it, with God. And I would rather be with it under heaven than to be with it under the sun.
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1: Hear the Word. Reading from 1 John 4, verses 13 through 15. Hereby know we that we dwell in him, and he in us, because he hath given us of his Spirit. And we have seen and do testify that the Father sent the Son to be the Savior of the world. Whosoever shall confess that Jesus is the Son of God, God dwelleth in him, and he in God. Reading from 1 John 4, verses 13 through 15.

think about the extent of human population, as vast as it is, transcending racial barriers and the barriers of time and space in many ways, and then say to yourself, this God, who is sovereign over the affairs of all of these billions of people, actually knows my name and cares about

Psalm 121 is one of my favorite psalms. Notice the phraseology begins, "He who watches over you will not slumber." Indeed, here it comes again. Watches over Israel, the whole people of God, will neither slumber nor sleep. The Lord watches over you.

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Blessed is the man who trusts in Him. Family Radio.

0: Isaiah chapter 58, verse 11. The Lord will guide you continually and satisfy your soul in drought and strengthen your bones. You shall be like a watered garden and like a spring of water whose waters do not fail.
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1: This is John MacArthur. Join me for today's Portraits of Grace. Did you know that God sometimes sends trials your way just to humble you? That's right. He does that just so you won't become overconfident in your own spiritual strength and blessing. In fact, that's what God did to the Apostle Paul. Paul needed humbling because he had so many revelations, so God allowed him to be plagued by what Paul called a messenger of Satan. A satanic angel, a demon. Probably the demon who was leading the man who was conspiring to destroy the Corinthian church. But God used that demon-possessed man tearing up that church to humble Paul. God wants his people humble. Whenever you're hit with a trial, it may be that God is humbling you. And the weaker you are, the more powerful you are. Paul said, when I'm weak, then I'm strong.
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The Lord is gracious and full of compassion, slow to anger, and great in mercy. 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

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Hallelujah.

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They shall mount up with wings like eagles. They shall run and not be weary. They shall walk and not faint. 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
1: Romans 10:17 says, "Faith comes by hearing, and hearing by the Word of God." 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
2: Psalms, chapter 40. I waited patiently for the Lord, and He inclined to me and heard my cry. He also brought me up out of a horrible pit, out of the miry clay, and set my feet upon a rock and established my steps. He has put a new song in my mouth, praise to our God. Many will see it and fear and will trust in the Lord. Blessed is that man who makes the Lord his trust and does not respect the proud nor such as turn aside to lies. Many, O Lord my God, are your wonderful works which you have done, and your thoughts toward us cannot be recounted to you in order. If I would declare and speak of them, they are more than can be numbered. Sacrifice and offering you did not desire. My ears you have opened. Burnt offering and sin offering you did not require. Then I said, behold, I come. In the scroll of the book it is written of me, I delight to do your will, O my God, and your law is within my heart. I have proclaimed the good news of righteousness in the great assembly. Indeed, I do not restrain my lips. O Lord, you yourself know. I have not hidden your righteousness within my heart. I have declared your faithfulness and your salvation. I have not concealed your loving kindness and your truth from the great assembly. Do not withhold your tender mercies from me, O Lord. Let your loving kindness and your truth continually preserve me. For innumerable evils have surrounded me. My iniquities have overtaken me, so that I am not able to look up. They are more than the hairs of my head, therefore my heart fails me. Be pleased, O Lord, to deliver me. O Lord, make haste to help me. Let them be ashamed and brought to mutual confusion who seek to destroy my life. Let them be driven backward and brought to dishonor who wish me evil. Let them be confounded because of their shame, who say to me, aha, aha. Let all those who seek you rejoice and be glad in you. Let such as love your salvation say continually, the Lord be magnified. But I am poor and needy, yet the Lord thinks upon me. You are my help and my deliverer. Do not delay, O my God.

Psalms chapter 41. Blessed is he who considers the poor. The Lord will deliver him in time of trouble. The Lord will preserve him and keep him alive, and he will be blessed on the earth. You will not deliver him to the will of his enemies. The Lord will strengthen him on his bed of illness. You will sustain him on his sick bed. I said, Lord, be merciful to me. Heal my soul, for I have sinned against you. My enemies speak evil of me. When will he die and his name perish? And if he comes to see me, he speaks lies. His heart gathers iniquity to itself. When he goes out, he tells it. All who hate me whisper together against me. Against me they devise my hurt. An evil disease, they say, clings to him. And now that he lies down, he will rise up no more. Even my own familiar friend in whom I trusted, who ate my bread, has lifted up his heel against me. But you, O Lord, be merciful to me and raise me up, that I may repay them. By this I know that you are well pleased with me, because my enemy does not triumph over me. As for me, you uphold me in my integrity and set me before your face forever. Blessed be the Lord God of Israel, from everlasting to everlasting.

Psalms, chapter 42. As the deer pants for the water brooks, so pants my soul for you, O God. My soul thirsts for God, for the living God. When shall I come and appear before God? My tears have been my food day and night, while they continually say to me, Where is your God? When I remember these things, I pour out my soul within me. For I used to go with the multitude. I went with them to the house of God with the voice of joy and praise, with a multitude that kept a pilgrim feast. Why are you cast down, O my soul? And why are you disquieted within me? Hope in God, for I shall yet praise him for the help of his countenance. O my God, my soul is cast down within me. Therefore I will remember you from the land of the Jordan and from the heights of Hermon, from the hill Mizar. Deep calls unto deep at the noise of your waterfalls. All your waves and billows have gone over me. The Lord will command his loving kindness in the daytime, and in the night his song shall be with me, a prayer to the God of my life. I will say to God, my rock, why have you forgotten me? Why do I go mourning because of the oppression of the enemy? As with a breaking of my bones, my enemies reproach me, while they say to me all day long, Where is your God? Why are you cast down, O my soul? And why are you disquieted within me? Hope in God, for I shall yet praise him, the help of my countenance and my God.

0: Psalms, chapter 43. Vindicate me, O God, and plead my cause against an ungodly nation. O, deliver me from the deceitful and unjust man. For you are the God of my strength. Why do you cast me off? Why do I go mourning because of the oppression of the enemy? O, send out your light and your truth. Let them lead me. Let them bring me to your holy hill and to your tabernacle. Then I will go to the altar of God, to God my exceeding joy, and on the harp I will praise you, O God, my God. Why are you cast down, O my soul? And why are you disquieted within me? Hope in God, for I shall yet praise him, the help of my countenance and my God.
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Oh God, we are a desperate people. We see nations torn apart. We see families broken. We see a wasteland of lost souls, heavy hearts fainting with fear. But you see your people, and you hear our cries. Our strength is in remembering. Our power is in returning. So tonight we return to you. 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

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Not deny it, not ignore it, but actually cast it. Verse 7 begins with an imperative. Cast it. No. The imperative is actually humble yourself. And one of the evidences that we have humbled ourselves is seen in what we do with the experience of anxiety. 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

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When I awake, I am still with you. 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